It's nighttime driving music. It's the Wallflowers with One Headlight, fronted by Jacob Dylan, son of Bob Dylan, although he said that particular track was influenced by Bruce Springsteen. And if you think about it, like, you could totally hear equal parts, right? Welcome to the First State Mixtape. My name is Wendy Rollins. I am your host. So right now I want to play you an artist that I have just fallen head over heels for. I've really gotten into her work, which is Gigi Perez. And, recently it was said to me, well, cause she kind of sounds like Jeff Buckley. Oh my God. As soon as I thought about it, she absolutely does. And, that is not a compliment I would give to just anybody. So check it out and think about Jeff Buckley. This is Gigi Perez with At the Beach in Every Life.

clocking in at less than 2 minutes, and it's pure magic. It's the Smiths with Please, Please, Please Let Me Get What I Want. Now, there was a version that was also done by the Dream Academy that you might remember showed up in the movie Ferris Bueller's Day Off, like when they were at the museum. Same song. And interestingly enough, when they asked Morrissey, frontman of the Smiths, who actually wrote the song, why is it less than 2 minutes? Why didn't you guys go any further with it? And he said, lengthening the song would, in my mind, have simply been explaining the blindingly obvious. Yeah, I get that. You know, sometimes you just get in, you say what you need to, and you get out. And to that effect, I'll do the same. Biba Doobie has a new album coming called Pylon, and this is something from it called Memories on the First Date Mixtape.

Romeo Void was the name of the band, and I'm going to go ahead and call out Benjamin Bossy was the sax player in that band, and he absolutely ripped that song. It's called Never Say Never. You've probably heard a million covers of it. That is the original, and it was produced by Rick Ocasek, frontman of the Cars. This is the First State mixtape, and it is indeed a mix, folks. We got a little bit of everything tonight. And this is one of those bands that I feel like not enough people know about. They're called Foals. Not the Foals, just Foals. And this is off their fourth album, What Went Down. It's called Mountain at My Gates.

0: whiplash looking at that album when it came out. It's Turnstile. The song is Seeing Stars. The album called Never Enough, and it just came out last year. I was absolutely knocked out by that album, and I'm thrilled that now we have Never Enough versions. So this is the song's redone. All sorts of artists are involved in this. You got Hayley Williams from Paramore, Panda Bear, Alex G. There's a whole list, but there's one artist in particular that really caught my eye, and I did not expect to see him in the mix. He's coming up next.
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0: Welcome back to the First State Mixtape. I'm Wendy Rollins. I am your host. So this is just a mix of songs, a then, a now, just like the good old-fashioned mixtape of the days. Just stuff I want you to hear. So we were talking earlier about the fact that it has been released, Turnstile Never Enough versions. And these are all kinds of artists covering Turnstile's latest album. One of those involved is the Rocket Man himself, Elton John. He said it was one of his favorite records of 2025, and obviously he meant it. So let's play one of his originals, though. This is Rocket Man.

I think it's one of the greatest love songs ever written. I mean, the song almost has a tactile experience to it. Like, you can feel that song. It's Mazzie Star with Fade Into You. But at the same time, like, somehow or another, to me, it also feels very lonely. I don't know. Maybe it's just me. It's the First Date mixtape. Wendy Rollins here with you. This next band, The National, they have expressed their desire to make their 11th album. Can you believe we're talking about that? 11th album. Loose and improvised. We'll see if they actually really stick with it. Here they are with Blood Buzz, Ohio.

It sounds very Killers, but it's actually The Rex. The song is called Dystopia. It's on the First State mixtape. Wendy Rollins here with you. This next band is something a bit bubbling under. So they're called West Side Cowboy, and they only started in 2023. Very new band, but things have gone quickly for them. They met at a Manchester, England music shop where one of the guys was working. They started to put some music together, developed a band. Next thing they know, they're on tour with Geese. Their debut album is called It Goes On, and this is something from it. It's called Pinup Boys. Again, this is West Side Cowboy.

from Delaware State University. This is 91.1 WDDE, Dover. In collaboration with the University of Delaware, this is Delaware Public Media.

The Backseat Lovers is the name of the band. The song is Pool House. My name is Wendy Rollins. I've got something from Pearl Jam for you here. And so they just recently announced, I don't know if you heard about this, but it was a couple years back, they played their debut album 10 in Philadelphia front to back. They had only done that one other time in their entire history as a band, and that was, I think, somewhere at a club in Germany when the album first came out, and nobody really kind of paid attention to what was going on. But when they did it in Philadelphia, obviously, it was a big deal. And so they are releasing that on vinyl. If you want to find out more, I do think you're going to have to go into, like, Pearl Jam's, like, fan pages or whatever, but very, very cool. So I want to play you something from Pearl Jam, one of the other tracks that was also played that night. Obviously, they didn't play just the album 10, and I know because I was there and my jaw was on the ground. This was another track in the set list. It was from the single soundtrack. This is State of Love and Trust.

It's a band that I think will always make a ripple in music, like forever. It's Pink Floyd. It is the First State mixtape. Wendy Rollins here. We've got music from Manchester Orchestra that's kind of new. Believe it or not, we are at the 20th anniversary of their debut album, I'm Like a Virgin Losing a Child. So what they've done is they've got a fully reimagined edition, and this is part of it. This is I Can Barely Breathe reimagined. And if you listen to it, I don't know if you caught their frontman Andy Hull on tour when he did a solo acoustic tour not too long ago. I feel like that played in to what you're hearing here with the full band. Take a listen.

0: Phoebe Bridgers off her latest album. It's The Governor's Waltz. And before that, it was Elliott Smith, an artist that had a big influence on her. And you listen to them back to back, you definitely hear bits and pieces in there. Now, one of the things I want to talk about with this new album, obviously, a lot of it discusses her previous relationship with actor Paul Mescal. But in that particular song, there is a quick reference to another song. Did you catch it in the lyrics? I've got that song coming up.
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0: Thanks so much for joining me for the First State Mixtape. This is exactly what it sounds like. The old school mixtape. A little something old, a little something new. We were just talking about Phoebe Bridgers' latest album, which is stunning. If you haven't had a chance to just sit down and listen to it front to back, which I realize nobody seems to do anymore. It's all singles. It's all a mix. Just listen to it as one piece. I think you will be knocked out. But I played you a track on there called The Governor's Waltz, and in there is the line, dancing ourselves clean. She's talking about going to like a New Year's Eve party. Well, what do you know? LCD Sound System has a song called Dance Yourself Clean. Here it is.

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It happens every night.

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It's better than it seems.

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We all expect the worst. 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

back in the day, MTV used to do some really cool stuff. Some of us remember that. They used to play music videos. They used to turn you on to new stuff. And they used to have the Unplugged series. And a band like 10,000 Maniacs was just made for it. And that is their version of Because the Night, from their MTV Unplugged. My name is Wendy Rollins on the First State Mixtape. I've got a band for you that I happened to come across. I don't even know how I found this, but, the band was called Clinic. And what I want to play for you, came out in 2002. It sounds kind of like early Radiohead, but I will say this. If you are intrigued, their last album was in 2021. All of a sudden, it seems there might be more to come. We'll keep you posted. Until then, this is Clinic with the Equalizer.

Speaking of Radiohead, their guitarist, Ed O'Brien, that is from a solo album of his, an absolutely lush piece of music. It's called Blue Morpho. I highly suggest you check out more from that album. It's gorgeous stuff. It is on the First Date mixtape. My name is Wendy Rollins. This one, I could not go without saying, Mark, my producer and host of Hometown Heroes, we were both devastated by the loss of Dolly Parton, as many people were. And I think it was because, like, everybody universally loved Dolly, because she treated everyone with kindness and respect. And I think it came naturally to her because she came from a very small town. And she looked a little bit different. She knew what it was like to be an outsider because she was kind of just doing her own thing. And she also grew up in a one-room home. One room. And so she knew what it was like to have less. And so she empathized with those people and she never forgot those lessons. And lest we forget, she was also ridiculously talented. She didn't have the producers and the additional songwriters and the team of artists behind her. It was her and a guitar. I mean, she wrote I Will Always Love You and Jolene on the same day. I think we'll only see one of those. But we're lucky we were alive at the same time, right? So I'll close it out with this. Thanks so much for listening to the First Date mixtape. Again, my name is Wendy Rollins. We'll talk soon. I'll leave you with Dolly Parton.

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4: 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I'm your host, Janine Rasa. I've got a great show for you today. We're going to the Gambia, Colombia, Malaysia, London, Niger, Algeria, all over the place. Very excited about it. And this track we're listening to here is Cameroon. This is Manu Dibango from his 1972 album, Afrodelic. This

I just discovered an amazing band from France, Abraham Reunion, two sisters and a brother. This is a new CD they put out in February of this year called Jardin and New. The track here is Carnival.

0: Welcome to Culture Caravan. I am your host, Janine Rasa. So happy to be here with you this week. The show this week is all about friends. These are all recommendations. Well, most of them, not every single one, but most of them are recommendations from my radio friends, my music friends. And without them, I wouldn't be the person I am today. And I want to let you know, gentle listeners, that I would love your input as well. So next week, I'll have an email set up for you so that you can send me your track recommendations. But for now, we will go to those of my dear friends. You, of course, are listening to Culture Caravan. I'm your host, Janine Rasa, and you may be listening from the far north. You may be listening from KMXT in Kodiak, Alaska, or possibly Raven Radio in Sitka, Alaska, otherwise known as KCAW, K-C-A-W. And by the way, I hear the Pink Run is pretty darn good this summer. I know that's really important. Used to work for Pizwek. If you know, you know. I am your, your host, Janine Rasa. Let's get to it. The first track we have here is one that is a recommendation from my college housemate, Chris. He is gone these 10 years now. Rest in music, Chris. You know we love you, brother. This is Osibisa, which is a band from London that formed during the 70s. It was three guys from Ghana, one from Nigeria, one from Grenada, one from Trinidad, and one from Antigua, and they all met in London, created some amazing and classic hits. This is called Sunshine Day.
1: One,

Yummy. That was Athalera from New Guinea, an Italian duo, with Maria Jose Yergo from Spain. And that's off of their brand new CD, came out in May, called People of the Moon. And that is a recommendation from a previous host on Culture Caravan, Julian Booker, who you can now catch at WRTI in Philadelphia. He's got a great jazz show there. The previous track was a recommendation from my brother from another mother's sister, Urida, who is a musical agent and producer in Paris. That is the Fanfarai Big Band with their track Kaluhat Gari, and that comes off their 2018 CD called Rye Is Not Dead. You are listening to Culture Caravan, a show of global sounds. I'm your host, Janine Rasa. Next up is a track from Colombia. This is a really great band, and I got turned on to this from my production coach, Jess. This is Chalk Keep Town with their 2015 track, New Key.

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7: You're listening to Culture Caravan. I'm your host, Janine Rossa, getting a little quieter in this set with a song from South African jazz guitarist Johnny Dyani. This is the track Netilo Netilo from the 1978 album Witch Doctor's Son. This is a recommendation from my big brother, former radio DJ and current music host Russ. We're going to start the set with Egyptian singer Fatima Said, a classically trained opera singer. This is off of her 2020 album El Noor. I want you to listen to the clarity of her voice and how she starts out with her voice absolutely matching the ney flute in those first few seconds. Absolutely incredible. And this is a recommendation from former radio DJ and dear friend Mark with a C.

0: That was Matis Yahoo with his 2025 single Basi Lagani, a recommendation from musical superfan and dear friend Joanna. The track before that was Sona Yobarte. She is from Gambia, recommended by my brother from another mother, Farid, who is a musician's support coordinator in Paris. That was her track Saya off her 2011 CD, Fasia. You are listening to Culture Caravan. I'm your host, Janine Raza. I'll have more for you right after this short break.
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0: You are listening to Culture Caravan. I'm your host, Janine Raza. In this set, we're going to the Sahara. We're going to hear two very different tracks, though, from two very different Tuareg musicians. One is Young Kader Taharnin, an early track he did 2018, I think, with Malian musician Sidiki Jabate. And you can hear the two musical traditions in this track. It's a recommendation from music producer Urida in Paris. And we're going to hear after that Bombino, guitar master Bombino from Niger. His 2013 album Nomad was a sensation. This is Azaman Tiliad from that album, a recommendation from music critic friend who lives in London, Doug. So off we go.

Rock is not dead. That was Bombino from Niger off of his album Nomad. To start off, we had Kader Tahanin and Siddiqui Jabate with their single Tahanin. The next track is from Malaysia. There were some folks there doing some DJ projects. They somehow ran across some old tracks from Alfonso Soliano, the father of Malayan jazz. And with the family's permission, they've re-released these tracks. They've got an album that just came out this year called Tiga Trombone.

Well, thanks for going on this musical journey with me around the world, listening to all the recommendations from my crazy music radio friends. I'm your host, Janine Rossa. 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Ending this show with an amazing band from Scotland, Talisk. This is off of their CD called Abyss. The track is Echo. I hope you enjoyed the show. I'll see you here next week, and take care.

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3: BBC World Service at 6 hours GMT. Welcome to Weekend with Julian Warica. Coming up on the programme, Germany's far-right AfD bids for its first taste of power in elections in the eastern state of Saxony-Anhalt. We'll discuss what's behind the far-right's rapid rise in the east and what's at stake for the country. US envoys set for talks in Ukraine after meeting President Putin in Moscow to discuss ending the war. We'll go live to Kyiv. And we'll speak to one of the only two female directors competing at the Venice Film Festival about her film, which premieres tonight.
4: In wartime, the female body has always been regarded as part of the national territory, and that's also what the film is about, the female body as a battleground.
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5: BBC News with Govinda Gill. A White House official has described talks at the Kremlin between President Putin and Donald Trump's top envoys about ending the war in Ukraine as substantive. Steve Witkoff and Jared Kushner are now heading to Kyiv for talks on Sunday with President Zelensky. Our Russia editor, Steve Rosenberg, reports.
6: The Kremlin says the talks between Vladimir Putin and Donald Trump's peace envoys lasted just over 3 hours and were frank and constructive, although there's no obvious sign they've brought peace any closer. President Putin reportedly told Steve Witkoff and Jared Kushner about alleged Russian military successes in

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1: Hey, it's Francis Lam, host of The Splendid Table. 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
4: I'm Windsor Johnston with these headlines. U.S. envoys Steve Witkoff and Jared Kushner are in Kyiv today, meeting with President Volodymyr Zelensky. The talks are aimed at reaching an agreement to end the war in Ukraine. The two met with Russian President Vladimir Putin in Moscow yesterday, but no breakthrough was announced. U.S.-Iran tensions are rising near the Strait of Hormuz. CENTCOM says Iran fired ballistic missiles toward two Navy ships, and U.S. forces struck three Iranian vessels in response. Voters in Germany are casting ballots in a regional election today that could produce the country's first far-right state governor since World War II. The anti-immigration alternative for Germany's party is leading the latest polls by about 20 points. I'm Windsor Johnston, NPR News in Washington.

0: you know, it's a personal reflection, but also an admission, you know, of this abiding love for someone. What does it tell us about Raven Lane?
1: When we worked on it, I was going through a breakup with someone I love so much. And this was the first time I had, you know, ended a relationship where there was no bad blood and there wasn't a villain. No one did anything wrong. And sometimes that can feel more devastating than having a clean out and being able to say, you're bad, I'm good, you know?
0: Yeah.
1: So I think just getting older and understanding that relationships aren't black and white and they're complicated, and hoping that, you know, with space, maybe we both go out into the world, find something new about ourselves and come back stronger. That's what this song is saying.
0: Yeah. And is that your hope for that love, that that love will come back? I'm getting in your business now.
1: That's okay. That's my hope. That's my hope. I think when the love is there, so hopefully this song manifests something.
0: Okay. That was Raven Lane. Her third studio album, Blue Island, is out now. Raven, thank you so much for joining us.
1: Thank you for having me.
0: This is Weekend Edition from NPR News. I'm Aisha Roscoe.
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Welcome to Money and Politics in Delaware, your view behind the headlines in economic investment and policy news in the First State. I'm your host, Deese Plaskovitz. Today I'll be speaking with local CPA Bill Kane, fascinating housing stats, and a former the most accurate in the world economist, that is, Robert Fry. More money and politics in Delaware coming up right after the news.

0: 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Welcome to Money and Politics in Delaware. First of the month, all-star lineup, first half, local CPA and dear friend, 40-year participant plus in the program. His name is Bill Kane. Second half, a former the most accurate economist in the world, and that is Delawarean Robert Fry. Welcome back, Bill Kane. And after you say nice to be here, tell us about Dingle and Kane.
1: Well, it is always nice to be here. So Dingle and Kane was established on January 13, 1989. We've been practicing in Newark, Delaware since then. Our original staff was five, and it's grown to 16 full-time staff and several additional seasonal employees. We provide tax, accounting, consulting services to individuals, businesses, estates, trusts. Always get the question, are we looking for new clients? We're always looking to expand, and we can be reached at 302-731-5200.
0: Social Security is a hot issue. Apparently in Congress, clandestinely, there's some bipartisan efforts. If the reporting by the New York Times and Wall Street Journal is correct. So here's my question. Social Security, sticky issue for politicians. From your perspective, what's going on?
1: Social Security and Medicare are two of the biggest financial issues Congress has to address, and very soon, before it becomes a calamity. I mean, the so-called Social Security reserves will run out by 2032 if nothing's done. So that's just around the corner.
0: So we did our pre-interview. How did we get here, Bill Kane?
1: Well, first, and most people don't realize it, but the system was never intended to provide the type of benefits it currently provides. You know, if you look back at the original plan, benefits were provided at 65 years old for retirees.

0: you know, the system was never designed to, the system was designed for self-funding. So, you know, it was basically having current workers paying into the system to cover the benefits paid to retirees. You know, some people would call that a Ponzi scheme. I'm not going to do that. The number of worker per retiree has changed. So when the system was established, there were 42 workers per retiree in 1945. In 1950, that number had dropped to 16. In 1955, that number had dropped to 8.8 workers per retiree. And today, that number is 2.8 workers per employee, so or per retiree. So these numbers are just not sustainable.
1: Is it the baby boomers retiring effect? Is it are they the cause, or is that only partly the issue?
0: Yeah, that's a big part, but that's only a part of the problem. It's also due to more people relying more and more on Social Security for a larger and larger portion of their retirement. Social Security was technically designed to replace 40% of your pre-retirement income. Now, currently, the actual average rate for retirees is 49%. So, and in addition to that, Social Security provides 50% or more of the total income for 60% of retirees. For many lower income taxpayers, retirees, Social Security is 100% of the retirement income. Again, difficult to sustain.
1: Let's stay there just a minute. Tacky question. Why? Why has this happened?
0: Well, if you think about retirement income in the past, many companies, particularly large companies, unions, governments, they provided pensions for their employees. Over the last 25 years, large companies providing pensions have dropped from 50% to 5%. Think about it. That's a drastic drop. You know, most companies now provide a 401k, which encourages employees to contribute to their own retirement while the employers match some of those contributions. And this is attractive to the employer because the contributions are now defined, and that allows them to budget, you know, for what they have to put into retirement. But it's left many of us short on retirement savings.
1: All right. After those Debbie Downer comments, any hope for the system?
0: Well, not without significant changes. I mean, if currently the system pays out more than it collects, and with no changes, that won't change for over 50 years. Can you imagine that? In 2033, when the system technically has no more reserves, the Social Security deficit could be $450 billion annually.
1: Then the follow-up with all the noise, bravado, as I can put on the radio, what can be done?
0: Well, first, let me say probably nothing will change for current retirees. So that's an important caveat. But here it is. Here are some of the items I've seen discussed. Many are already happening. Others need congressional approval, which has been nearly impossible to get any bipartisan buy-in. But here we go. So we can continue increasing the taxable amount of earned income subject to Social Security. Currently, earned income up to $184,500 annually is subject to Social Security taxes. And this is adjusted annually for your cost of living. Second, we can increase the retirement age to collect full benefits. But that's a difficult proposition with many jobs or some types of jobs. And, you know, if you want to talk about unpopular, that may be number one on the list. You know, we could remove or significantly increase the limit of earned income subject to the Social Security tax. And I fully expect this will ultimately be part of any plan moving forward. We can reduce benefits. That's a difficult sell since, as I already said, you know, so many people are relying on Social Security.

0: 30 right now. So it's, I mean, it's such a large portion of the retirement, difficult to sell that one. But it, again, I think it's got to be considered. Make other income, such as investment income or S corporation income, subject to Social Security taxes. This has already happened on a limited basis on the Medicare side with some Obamacare taxes. And it's one that I really think you're going to see with, as we move forward. Here's probably the biggest one. Creating a bipartisan commission to recommend changes. This is how the last major change to the system was passed in 1983. In the current political system, this may be the only viable option to get any change passed. This could potentially allow both parties to avoid the blame for changing Social Security. Lowering the cost of living adjustments for benefits, and I really expect this will be part of any compromise. We've talked about this over the last several years. The way they calculate that cost of living it will probably change in any new compromise. And lastly, I've seen proposals to tax unrealized capital gains. In my opinion, this is the worst idea I've ever seen from an economic standpoint, and from my side, from an implementation point of view, it would be a disaster.
1: Hey, we got to push on here. I'm going to move you right to some of the state and gift tax items, wealth transfers, the basics on estate and gift tax items, wealth transfers. You got about a minute in this segment. Go.
0: Okay. So let's talk about the annual gift tax exemption. So most everybody knows that's $19,000 per year, per donee, per donor. We also have the ability to transfer assets with the estate tax exemption of $15 million per person. So for a married couple, we can over lifetime, over and above our annual gift tax exclusion, you can transfer $30 million tax-free. Also, 529 plans is a form of wealth transfer. And in fact, you can transfer up to $95,000 into a 529 plan in a year and use 5 years of your annual gift exclusions.
1: Stop there, because okay. I know there's three or four more you want to do. Hang on. I got to give you a plug. His name is Bill Kane, Dingle and Kane. We will be right back.

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5: Welcome back to Money and Politics in Delaware. Fascinating. Absolutely enjoying it. Bill Keynes, local CPA. We were talking about some estate and gift tax items, wealth transfers. You stopped with contributions to 529 plans, if I remember, up to $95,000. Retell that and then retell that story and then go back on it, please.
6: Okay. Again, for 529 plans, you can contribute up to $95,000 in a single year and use up 5 years of your annual gift exclusion. So that gives you the ability to early fund that 529 plan. Moving on from that, many people don't realize that if you pay the tuition of a beneficiary directly to a qualifying school, those payments are excluded from the gift tax. They're not part of the $19,000 annual. They're not part of the $15 million. In addition to that, if you make medical payments directly to the provider, those are excluded from gift tax. Those are excluded from the wealth transfer rules. And of course, last, I couldn't let this go. You can also make the Trump account contributions as well.
5: All right. Generally speaking, everybody's different. Generally speaking, do you recommend gifting any particular type of asset?
6: Again, every situation is different, as we said. And I know people think I might use that as answer to generate fees and work, but it's actually true. I mean, you have to consider the tax basis of an asset, the current holding period of an asset, the unrealized profit of an asset, the expected future appreciation of the assets. You have to think about when you were going to sell that asset. You have to think about your estate plan. And finally, you have to think about the child's tax bracket and probably 10 other items that I haven't listed. So it's important that you do some planning when you're talking about transfer of assets.
5: Yeah, well, we can't keep it simple. So annual gift exclusion is what, $19,000. I guess the question is, what is the most you can give annually?
6: Well, remember, that $19,000 is per donee for each donor. So let's do a really unlikely scenario, but one that is possible. Assume I'm married with 10 children. Each child is married with 5 children of their own. How much can my wife and I give annually? So think about it this way. 10 children, I give $19,000 to each. That's $190,000. My wife gives $19,000 to each. That's another $190,000. My wife then turns around, or I turn around, give $10,000 to each spouse. So that's another $190,000. My wife does the same thing. That's another $190,000. Then I have 50 grandchildren. I give them $19,000 each. That's $950,000. My wife gives $950,000. And then when you add all that up, that means I gave away $1,330,000 showed its chief for a grand total of $2,660,000. And that isn't the maximal. Assume we know 50 people we want to give $19,000 to. That's another $1,900,000. So effectively, that $19,000 limit is really unlimited. And we didn't even talk about or use any of the $30 million lifetime exclusion yet. So it's a really big, a really simple way to do some wealth transfer.
5: Tick-tock on the clock. Time is not our friend today. I want to move forward. You and I fell in love with a piece regarding the housing outlook in the U.S. The platform is yours.
6: Well, the article we looked at or we're talking about, there were some really interesting facts about the current housing market and the housing outlook. First, the current mortgage rate, average mortgage rate, is about 6.7%, which most people today, particularly young people, consider very high. So, but in fact, the average 30-year fixed mortgage rate over the last 30 years is 6%. So it's not significantly higher than the average. And again, most younger people, those younger than us, have forgotten that mortgage rates in the early 1980s were over 11%. That was substantially higher. The median home price today is $400,000. That's up from $140,000 in 1996, 30 years ago. 75% of households can afford a house under $300,000. Remember that, which is significant than the $300,000 or the $400,000 median price of homes today. It's very difficult to buy a home. First home high buyers, this is one that I've really found interesting. First home high home buyers is at the lowest level in decades. You know, people aren't buying homes. They're renting. They're living with their parents. The median age of first-time home buyers is 40 years old now. Again, people are renting much longer. It was 30 in 2008. The typical American home today is 42 years old. You know, there's less building going on. Homes being built, okay, over the last decade are getting smaller. Why? Because builders are trying to fit into that niche, that market that buyers can afford. Here's a good and a bad. House inflation is approximately 1% annually, the increase. So the good news is if you're buying a house, it's only going up by 1% each year, so you can delay. The bad news is for those of us who own a house, it's only appreciating 1%. And another good and bad, reduced inflation has reduced housing demand. So that's good for the people who say, yeah, we finally are, you know, controlling some of this immigration. But bad for the home builders because there's less demand for new housing.
5: Billy, we got to give a plug there. I believe some of those stats came from Apollo, the multi-trillion dollar financial conglomerate. Some of them are yours. Again, tick-tock on the clock, not our friend. We usually do this at the beginning, pending an election. We're going to do it at the end. Again, all the bravado on the radio. Bill Kane, who pays the taxes?
6: Well, based on the most recent statistics I've seen, here's the breakdown. The top 1% of earners pay 38% of the taxes. Pretty substantial. The top 10% of earners pay 70% of the taxes. The top 25% of earners pay 80% of the taxes. And the top 50% of earners pay 97% of the taxes. So that leaves the bottom 50% of earners paying 3% of the total taxes collected. Difficult to argue that the top 1% aren't paying their fair share.
5: I got to slip one more in here. Tick-tock on the clock. I got to clean it up. You mentioned the 529 plan as a wealth transfer. What happens to money unused in a 529 plan?
6: Well, that's a really good question. So you basically, it depends. Are there, you know, you have this excess money, so now you have to decide what to do with it. Are there any other individuals you'd like to transfer those unused funds to? Do you have any other child or grandchild or an unrelated person who's still in school that you want to transfer those funds to? You can do that. Second, you can also transfer $35,000 to a Roth IRA for the beneficiary. I think that's a great idea. I think you should discuss these options with your tax and investment advisor, but there are some pretty cool options on the 529 plan.
7: His name is Bill Kane. It's Dingle and Kane. When we come back from break, we have Robert Fry. We're going to talk about rates and energy and a whole lot more at the end. We've already taped Robert. At the end, I plug Carl Baker of Spotlight Delaware, who did the scathing piece on the billionaire's bill. He joins us next week, as does corporate governance guru Charles Elson. Also, if you enjoyed last week with the state auditor and $4+ billion and 26 issues, concerns, she joins us at the end of September again. Anyway, I got to turn to the audience. Thanks, Bill Kane. Robert Fry is next. We will be right back.

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6: Contentious election cycle, polarized electorate, slurs bandied about. 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On the next Snap Judgment, vote for El Hadi. Snap Judgment, storytelling with a beat. Do not miss it.
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1: Welcome back to Money and Politics in Delaware. It's the first of the month. It's Robert Fry, former economist at the DuPont Company, where he spent a career, also a former The Most Accurate, according to NAEP, the National Association of Business Economists. Robert, we get first-time listeners. Finish that intro for me.
2: A Delaware-based economist. I have been here all but 8 years since the week after I finished up graduate school in 1984. Spent 30 years at DuPont, retired in 2015. I have my own company, Robert Fry Economics, LLC. I publish a newsletter on the economy. If anyone's interested, they can email me at robertfryeconomics@gmail.com. I also give speeches on the economic outlook to corporate leadership teams and trade association meetings, corporate events, that sort of thing. I like talking about the economy, which is why I'm here.
1: To our audience, as we do with every guest, we do a pre-interview. We don't script the program, but we generally agree to an outline. In other words, we try to tell a story or stories. Today, instead, a different format. I'm going to throw out to Robert a list of headlines or observations and get his insights. So with that said, Robert, we tape on Friday, air on Saturday, repeat on Sunday. The headline of the day is some surprising numbers. Tell the story.
2: Well, Friday morning at 8:30 a.m., the Bureau of Labor Statistics released the August employment report. Non-farm payrolls were up 162,000. That was about three times what was expected. The revisions for the gains over the prior 2 months were plus 55,000. So the July number, which was down 23,000, is now up 21,000. Very strong month. The unemployment rate held at 4.1%, which is the lower end of where it's been for the last year or so. So altogether, a very strong employment report, at least until the next revision.
1: Let's do a headline here. Talk to our proverbial soccer mom. Bond yields are higher. Interest rates are higher. The Wall Street Journal is having a tizzy this week. But to quote the Wall Street Journal, a 10-year bond and the 4 to 5% range was normal before the financial panic. In other words, yawn. Plus, generally speaking, the Federal Reserve sets short rates while the marketplace sets arguably longer rates. You're in front of an eighth grade class. Explain it to us what's going on.
2: All right. We have interest rates on loans of various duration from the federal funds rate, which is what the Fed controls. That's an overnight rate. Very short term. At the other end of the curve, you know, the government can borrow for 30 years, but the one that gets the most focus is the 10-year Treasury note. That is the interest rate that's used to set a variety of other interest rates in the economy, including the mortgage rate. As you said, it's back to where it was before the great financial crisis, but since then, most of the time, it's been a lot lower, so people are kind of shocked that it's up at 4.8% briefly this morning. Muhammad Alarian coined the phrase the new normal back after the financial crisis. I think we should be asking, are we back to the old normal where interest rates are a bit higher than what we've gotten used to over the last decade and a half.
1: Before the question is why now, but let me tease it just a minute because there's a compliment. You have said all along the day of reckoning with all this debt, $40 trillion expected. would have a day of reckoning, but between now and then, this deficit would act as a cancer to growth. It wasn't really a crisis per se, but it was the cancer. So we're getting all this news now, or turmoil. Why now?
2: Well, first of all, I'll say what it's not. It's not higher inflation. You can look at the yield on Treasury inflation-protected securities and compare that to the yield on regular unindexed bonds. And the increase that we've seen in interest rates is not due to higher inflation or higher expected inflation. It is a higher real yield. The TIPS yield has gone up pretty much one for one with the increase in the nominal bond yield. That could be due to just stronger growth. But I think more specifically, it's due to some of these big, some people call them hyperscalers, the Magnificent Seven, the biggest stocks, largely tech stocks. They're doing this AI build out, and six of the Magnificent Seven last year were sitting on enormous cash hoards. They had a lot of money in the bank. They were bringing in more money than they could use. This year, they've decided they've got to do an AI build out. So they're now borrowing money. So they've gone from enormous net creditors to very big net borrowers. And real interest rates, real bond yields are set by the supply and demand for loanable funds. And the demand has gone up and the supply has gone down. And I think that's the biggest reason why interest rates are up. Now, granted, I think the debt and the deficit play a role, but this is not new news. That wouldn't explain why interest rates have suddenly gone way up. Bond yields have gone way up this year. I think it's more to the hyperscalers switching from net creditors to net borrowers.
1: All right, let me move this along. Pencia at the same time. Despite my challenges last month, you held your ground and predicted a rate hike despite a pending election. September, the bet market says, on Wednesdays, they said you were clairvoyant, 70, 80% bet they were going higher. Thursday, that dropped to 50%. All righty, a long-winded to a bottom line. Are we going to see a rate hike?
2: I think unless we get a much lower than expected CPI for August, we're going to get a rate hike. It was 50-50 until this morning, and that strong employment report argues for a rate hike. You'd have to have some very good news on inflation, I think, to get the Fed to say no to a rate hike now.
1: Fun question, if you will. Fun is sarcastic. Treasury Secretary Bessent went on CNBC a couple of weeks ago and said the market, bond market, misunderstood or was misunderstanding. That's his quote. But he, with his brain, big brain, would tell the world what was going on. Again, sarcasm, the arrogance. But 3 days later, his mentor and former boss, Stan Druckenmiller, a legend on Wall Street, wrote a featured Wall Street Journal opinion that ripped the Treasury Secretary smack down on the world stage for someone that doesn't do economics for a living. It's fun. What happened? Your thoughts?
2: Well, first of all, I have a lot of respect for Ken Langone, who's a billionaire investor who helped build Home Depot, and he's also one of the foremost philanthropists in the United States. He has worked with Stan Druckenmiller. He refers to Stan Druckenmiller as the smartest guy he knows. So Stan Druckenmiller is a smart guy. He and Bessent, even though they're Republicans, worked for George Soros years ago. Making money, I guess, is a nonpartisan thing. Stan did not, think too highly of what Bessent was announcing. now, Stan has also worked with Kevin Warsh and has mentored Kevin Warsh. I think what Stan Druckenmiller was doing was trying to tell Bessent, look, what you're doing is making Kevin Warsh's job more difficult. You know, knock it off. Quit trying to be cute with the bond market. You know, I don't think what Besant is doing, which is having the Treasury buy up some off-the-run bonds, I don't think it has much of a difference, positive or negative. You know, maybe it works in the short run by fooling people, but I don't think you can fool people in the long run. So, you know, I don't think it's a terrible thing, but it's probably a waste of time.
1: All right, here's another fun question. Rates influence or dictate housing, says Robert Fry, but they are no longer in today's world an absolute key to the economy. Share your thoughts.
2: I don't think the economy, other than the housing sector, is nearly as interest sensitive as it was in the past. I don't think corporate borrowing, at least by big companies, was ever that interest sensitive. And certainly what's going on with AI right now, it's not going to stop if the interest rate goes up by a percentage point or whatever. And then pushing in the other direction, you've got a lot of risk-averse, many of them old people with money in the bank in CDs and savings accounts, and they lose money, they lose interest income when interest rates go down. So, you know, raising interest rates is probably going to make them happy. They'll have more money to spend on a cruise or a nice vacation or to spoil their grandkids. Right. So I don't think interest rates have the same effect on the economy that they used to, or that people think they do, or that our economic models say they do.
1: Next subject, I may have to interrupt you. We got a hard close on the horizon, but energy is the question, and I'll throw three observations, take any, all, or none. The price is up, and that's bad for inflation, question mark. The longer the Iranian conflict goes, the more pipelines will be built to circumvent the strait, question mark. And according to Robert, we shouldn't be focusing on crude. Tell your story.
2: Let's take the last one first, and then you can ask the other questions again later. Yeah, we're focusing on crude oil, and it's below $100 a barrel, which would normally not be a big problem for the economy. Most people do not buy crude oil. Unless you're a trader, you're not buying crude oil. You're buying mostly gasoline, some diesel fuel, which is the same as number two fuel oil if you heat your house with oil. And you may pay indirectly for jet fuel. But the price of petroleum products has gone up a lot more than the price of crude. A few reasons for that. One is some of the refineries in the Persian Gulf got damaged and they're shut down. But even if they're running full out, you're not going to take petroleum products through the Strait of Hormuz. If a tanker full of crude oil gets struck by a missile or a drone, it might burn. It's not going to blow up. They can put the fire out. It's not a huge threat to life and limb. If they strike a tanker full of gasoline, you get a big explosion. A lot of people die. They're not going to risk that. So there are no tankers full of petroleum products sneaking out of the strait in the middle of the night. There are lots of tankers of crude sneaking out right now, but they're not going to do that with petroleum products. You've also had Ukraine knock out a lot of refineries in Russia, and that's taken refined products off the world market. So the price of refined products, diesel especially, but also gasoline, up a lot more than the price of crude, and that's what affects people the most.
1: His name is Robert Fry. When we come back from break, he says growth may be understated. We're going to take a short break. We will be right back.

0: 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And they've gone viral.
1: I think that people want something weird becoming popular.
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0: Welcome back to Money and Politics in Delaware. Economist Robert Fry, Delawarean, the former The Most Accurate. All right, as much bravado as I can put on the radio here, I found this fascinating in our pre-interview. Growth is understated, GDP is overstated, maybe is, what's the word choice, Robert, and your thoughts?
1: I was on a meeting with a bunch of other economists this week online, and the chief economist for a major industrial company that is supplying a lot of investment goods for this AI build out was talking about how the Bureau of Economic Analysis, which constructs GDP, is missing some things. One of them is when a company like NVIDIA buys chips from, say, Taiwan Semiconductor, because that's who's manufacturing for them. A lot of the value of what is shipped from Taiwan to the U.S. is actually intellectual property that NVIDIA has supplied to Taiwan Semiconductor. That should count as a export of services, and the BEA is missing that. So they're they're understating U.S. exports, making the trade deficit look bigger than it is, which detracts from GDP or subtracts from GDP. Also, if you look at the amount of money that companies that are doing these AI buildouts are spending on both structures like data centers and on equipment and software, they're spending way more than is showing up in the national income accounts in GDP. And this economist thinks that year-over-year growth in GDP over the last year may have been understated by as much as 1.5 percentage points.
0: Wow, really?
1: So instead of 1.5 to 2%, it's north of 3%.
0: In our pre-interview, I just did a cherry-picked a term, profit share. You had a strong opinion, profit share. What's going on?
1: Yeah, you know, you can break down GDP or national income into its various components. The two major ones are labor compensation, mostly wages and salaries, and corporate profits. You know, there's also some interest income, some proprietor's income, but it's mostly profits and labor compensation. And the profit share of GDP or national income used to be one of the most mean reverting series in economics. It was very stable over time. It would get up to the top end of the range and it would come down. If it got to the bottom end of the range, it would bounce. Over the last two and a half decades, it's blown out to much higher levels than it has been in the past. Some of that may be because corporate profits are an international measure or global measure. It includes money that U.S. companies are making abroad, and you're comparing it to U.S. GDP or national income. So, yeah, that explains one reason why it goes up. It's still concerning because political scientists look at this profit share, especially in developing countries, and look at that as a leading indicator of coups and revolutions. I think if you expand that to developed countries, it might be a leading indicator of populist or left-wing policies, a lot of which I probably wouldn't like. And so I think a lot of these CEOs are probably patting themselves on the back at this really strong profit growth, corporate earnings growth that we've been seeing lately. But if you take a longer term view and look at what it might do to politics, it might not be such a good thing.
0: Let's see if we can slip a couple more in here. A couple of these we really wanted to do. And that is going back to the deficit. You have an odd optimistic scenario. And that is Republicans allow higher taxes. Oh, no. While Democrats agree to cut spending, oh no, that's the solution. But that only happens, Robert, if there is a financial crisis. Explain.
1: Yeah, you know, I think the high debt and deficit is actually hurting growth a little bit, but it happens so gradually over time that we don't notice it. We're like the proverbial frog that's being boiled. And we don't address the problem. And I think it's going to take some kind of a debt crisis to force us to address the problem. You're going to have interest rates going up a lot more than they are now, and having the government have problems borrowing money. But even that's not enough, because to do the right thing to address this is probably going to be politically very unpopular, especially with both parties being very populist right now. So if one party is in power by itself, it's not going to do it, because they're basically going to be forfeiting the next election big time. So it gets put off even further. And it's, you know, some people call it kicking the can down the road. It's not kicking a can down the road. It's kicking a snowball down the road, and it keeps gathering more snow until it's so heavy that you can't move it. And if you try to, you break your foot. So I think the only way something gets done is if you have the Democrats in charge of one house of Congress and the Republicans in charge of the other, and Hakeem Jeffries and John Thune have to talk to each other and say, you know, we're going to take this leap together, because if one of us takes the leap by ourselves, we get crucified in the next election. It's not a forecast. It's just, I think, the only way we deal with this at an acceptable cost. And even that's not going to be acceptable to a lot of the American electorate.
0: We're going to run out of time. An election is pending. Affordability is arguably the hot button. Per a Wall Street Journal Heard on the Street story, and I quote, at today's rates, buyers with a 20% down payment need slightly more than $100,000 to qualify for a mortgage, and will spend 24.2% of their gross income to service the principal and interest on a median price home. Robert Fry, Sustainable Crazy, your thoughts?
1: Well, we're going to tie this back to your beginning, and we're back to interest rates that before the financial crisis were considered normal. So when you're talking about these enormous payments on houses, don't blame the mortgage rates. The problem is house prices have gone up and have gone through the roof, and they've been driven up by artificially low mortgage rates over the last 15 years or so. So that's why house prices are so expensive. That plus local zoning regulations and permitting requirements that make it very expensive to build a house. The people that are making these rules, the regulations, especially for zoning, they want to protect people's equity in their current homes. So they're deliberately trying to keep house prices up, and that's the problem. So basically, you're not going to fix this unless someone at the federal government puts their foot down and tells the state and local governments no. It's like, you know, they're doing the kind of stuff that if a private company did it, someone would get prosecuted and might go to jail. But if a state or local government restricts the supply of housing, they can get away with it. You know, maybe you need an antitrust authority with enough guts to go after state and local governments.
0: We got 30 seconds. Pulling from your last mid-August newsletter, better than it looks, but is it sustainable? Question mark. 30 seconds to give us an answer.
1: Yeah, I think if you look at the underlying detail in GDP, it was much stronger than the 1.5% that they put out. You know, the economy is doing better than we had a right to expect. But the saving rate is pretty low right now. It's down by about two-thirds from where it was in 2019, the last normal year, and you can't keep drawing it down. Eventually, you have to spend the money that you make, not you run out of savings and you can't just draw down your savings anymore.
0: Rate hike later this week? Question mark?
1: I think we get a rate hike in September, yeah.
0: All right. His name is Robert Fry. Robert Fry Economics. He joins us the first of each month. He was wonderful as usual. 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Plugging next week, looking in next week, we have something special. Every week is special, but if you remember about a month ago, there was a scathing piece put out by Spotlight Delaware. Carl Baker wrote the piece. It put sunlight, I'll be kind, on the billionaire bill puppeteers. Carl Baker is a guest next week, and we're talking about that piece. Along with Carl Baker, second show of each month, the guru of corporate governance, Charles Nelson, and he has news. We'll see you next week for more Money and Politics in Delaware.

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1: Coming up on The Green from Delaware Public Media, we continue our 2026 candidate conversations with interviews from the race for U.S. Senate in the first state. We'll hear from the two Republicans running, Dr. Michael Katz and John Schuele. I'm your host, Tom Byrne. We also continue our Races to Watch series in Newcastle County with a look at the Democratic primary for a Wilmington area House seat that's a rematch of a very close race 4 years ago. It's all next on The Green, where Delawareans get tuned into a first state of mind. But first, the news from NPR.

0: Live from NPR News in Washington, I'm Linda Kenyon. With just 2 months until the midterms, the war with Iran is weighing on voters. As NPR's Tamara Keith reports, that's a problem for the president and for his party.
1: NPR has been following about a dozen swing voters in swing states as part of a long-term reporting project called Swing Shift. Colleen in Pittsburgh says she still doesn't understand why President Trump wanted to go to war with Iran.
2: I just feel like we're in places we shouldn't be. We're messing with people we shouldn't be messing with. We're arguing and fighting over I don't even know what.
1: John in Philadelphia says maybe Trump shouldn't have promised to lower prices.
3: I felt like he was headed that way. But obviously, the stuff in the Middle East, it's a mess.
1: NPR has agreed not to use their full names so they can speak freely about politics. Tamara Keith, NPR News.
0: President Trump has said the war against Iran was necessary to make sure Iran will never have a nuclear weapon. Speaking on ABC's This Week, Energy Secretary Chris Wright said that premise is still the top priority.
4: There may not be a nuclear agreement. It may be simply destroying their capabilities to do it. An agreement may await a next administration in Iran. We simply don't know that. But I think what the president was communicating there is how critically important this is. If Iran has nuclear weapons, the Middle East, the world, is a wildly different place than it is today.
0: The war has now been going on for more than 6 months. The Trump administration says hundreds of thousands of seniors have signed up for access to discounted obesity drugs through a Medicare program launched in July. NPR's Sydney Lupkin has that story.
5: The Medicare Bridge program got its start with the Trump administration's drug pricing deals announced last fall. Novo Nordisk and Eli Lilly agreed to sell their obesity drugs to Medicare for $245 a month. Beginning July 1st, the Bridge program began offering them for a $50 monthly copay to patients who qualify. Dr. Mehmet Oz, who leads the Centers for Medicare and Medicaid Services, gave this update at a White House event.
6: Now we have 600,000 seniors already, just in 2 months, have signed up to get these medications, and we project we'll actually be able to save money.
5: He says that's because patients will have fewer obesity-related health complications. But even with the price discounts from drug makers, it's likely the direct cost to Medicare for the drugs will exceed $1 billion. Sydney Lupkin, NPR News.
0: U.S. envoys Steve Witkoff and Jared Kushner have held talks in Kyiv as they try to broker a deal to end the Russian war against Ukraine. Yesterday, they met with Russian President Vladimir Putin in Moscow. Washington's push for peace has slowed with recent focuses on the Iran war. Ukrainian President Zelensky said he seeks a just and fair peace. You're listening to NPR News. In a recent study published in the journal Nature, researchers analyzed genetic data from more than 1 million people in an effort to map the way DNA influences personalities. NPR's Katie Riddle reports.
7: Personality is shaped by many factors, including genetics. This study sought to identify genetic variants associated with broad personality traits. Elliot Tucker Drobb is a psychology professor at the University of Texas at Austin and one of the study's leaders.
8: One of the things that our study underscores is that there's not just one gene for extroversion or one gene for neuroticism. Our estimates are that it's probably closer to 20,000 variants per each of the big five.
7: The big five refers to five broad dimensions psychologists use to describe personality: openness, conscientiousness, extroversion, agreeableness, and neuroticism. Although personality can change, these traits tend to remain relatively stable during adulthood. Katie Riddle, NPR News.
0: Many travelers are taking advantage of this long holiday weekend. AAA booking data show Seattle, Orlando, Boston, Denver, and New York are the top domestic destinations. Rome, Vancouver, London, Dublin, and Paris top the international list. AAA also reports travelers who are staying in the U.S. are paying 2% more for round-trip flights compared to last year, with average tickets about $750. International flights are 4% cheaper this Labor Day weekend, averaging $1,240 per ticket. I'm Linda Kenyon, NPR News in Washington.
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10: Welcome to this edition of The Green on Delaware Public Media. I'm your host, Tom Byrne. As part of our 2026 election coverage, Delaware Public Media is highlighting a series of races to watch ahead of the September primary. Today, our series takes us to Wilmington and House District 1, where two Democrats in this Democratic stronghold face off again in a primary after a close race in 2022. Delaware Public Media's Benta Boutier has more on those candidates and where they stand.
11: The incumbent, Namdi Chukwuocha, held his seat against Wilmington City Council member Sinead Darby by a narrow margin of 90 votes back in 2022. 4 years later, she's trying again to unseat Chukwuocha, who was first elected to the seat in 2018. Darby, who runs a local nonprofit, Black Mothers in Power, says she's better positioned to win this time. In 2022, she jumped into the race at the end of July, but this time...
12: It's very different. I started over a year ago. I have more time. I'm raising more money. I have way more community support. I have a track record of what I did on city council and the issues that I care about.
11: Although Darby believes getting an early start is an advantage, she also worries it gives her opponent more time to campaign against her. And Chukwuocha says he is trying to highlight the differences he sees between them. While both served on Wilmington City Council and share opinions on education and housing, he says her record on council reveals a gap between them.
13: She hasn't been effective at passing legislation on City Council with 13 Democratic members in the all-urban area, and that will not equate to being successful in Dover, where you have 62 individuals that you have to work with who are urban, rural, suburban, and Democrat, Republican.
11: On state issues, healthcare was a highlight of the most recent legislative session, with bills passed to implement hospital cost controls. And Delaware's healthcare spending continues to exceed benchmarks initiated in 2018, which Darby has ideas about.
12: Get the insurance covers, but then access is then an issue. So I'm really interested in that. I'm also interested in a conversation about universal health care and what that would look like, because a lot of people are saying I have health insurance, but it's expensive. I also know that I have a heart for maternal health care, right? And there are ways in the maternal health care field that we can reduce costs by simply giving people more options.
11: She advocates for more birthing centers and nuanced maternal health care instead of relying on hospitals as a cost-saving measure with other health benefits.
12: That would provide people with different opportunities and less complications. If you are a low-risk birth, giving birth at home actually is better, is healthier for you, and actually saves money overall in the healthcare system.
11: Chukwuocha also sees healthcare as a priority. He touts his work on measures related to insurance coverage and access to HIV medication. He co-sponsored Senate Bill 1, which pushes hospitals to a value-based care model, cost controls, and more investment in primary care.
13: It was rising to levels where, I mean, it just wasn't sustainable. But even with SB 1, when it passed the Senate, the version that passed the Senate would have never passed the House. So we continued to work and we ended up with a bill that everyone can be proud of.
11: Housing affordability is another issue on the minds of voters in Newcastle County, specifically in Wilmington. A 2023 report said northern Newcastle County had more than three times as many jobs as work.

0: Darby supports inclusionary zoning. During Wilmington's budget conversations, she supported a housing trust which struggled to gain traction. She wants more units to match Wilmington's AMI, or area median income.
1: So I heard that people were getting rent increases in one setting, $300-$400. We see a lot of development happening in our city, but they're all market rate. So how are we making sure that we are at least taking a certain percentage of those units, and we're making sure that they are affordable, at least 60% AMI? I also presented legislation around a housing trust that would then be able to collect funds in it. I, as a council person, feel like we have to work with landlords. Most landlords in the city of Wilmington are small landlords.
0: Darby wants renters, landlords, and homeowners at the table to assess state resources to improve rental stock. Chococha points out he's already working on housing issues in Dover. He voted for the Affordable Housing Act, Senate Bill 23. It tells localities to align their zoning maps and affordable housing plans.
2: To me, it's about improving the amount of affordable housing stock that we have available. That's the main focus that we need to do, is to really increase the number of units that we have available.
0: But Chococha says Wilmington lacks space for more development compared to other Delaware towns.
3: We're trying to look at ways in which we can look at our aging housing stock and ways in which to create more affordable housing from the housing stock that we have.
0: Education is also top of mind for Wilmington voters as city schools continue to struggle with raising literacy and math proficiency scores. The State Department of Education set ambitious goals to improve student test scores. Specific efforts like the Wilmington Learning Collaborative aimed to help city students. It has an $11 million budget this year to improve overall student outcomes in the 9 Wilmington schools where it operates. But Darby says lawmakers need to be ready to reevaluate these Wilmington-specific efforts and focus on what's worked for other states.
1: We'll go in, assess, research, and then if we need to pivot, because millions of dollars have been invested and our kids still can't read on grade level.
0: She also supports proposals to consolidate the multiple Newcastle County school districts that serve Wilmington.
1: I know there's been a lot of pushbacks. I know there's more steps that need to happen. So I'm really in support of pushing that conversation too. Wilmington is such a small city. We need to get all of our kids on the same page.
0: Chococha says he's led those conversations, and he's advocated actions to undo the effects of the Neighborhood Schools Act of 2000, which said students go to schools closest to them.
3: Which everyone thinks, oh, that's great. But in the city of Wilmington, for us, what it did was create a whole city full of high need, high poverty, racially identifiable schools that no one wants to teach in, that aren't performing, and it has harmed our city gravely. I was a member of city council, fought hard against this issue.
0: A member of the Reading Consortium, he participated in plans to consolidate districts. It passed a plan last year to create a single Northern Newcastle County district, which he says will even out resources and standards for students and educators.
3: So we have just one equal tax base for our districts, one pay scale for our teachers, and one standard of education. And we're going to continue moving forward to that.
0: Chococha says the state's work to revamp its school funding formula is also vital to results for Wilmington students.
3: More money will begin pouring into our school districts, would hopefully be able to support adding additional supports like social workers and therapists. But we truly need to just evaluate the system. The city of Wilmington doesn't have a voice in terms of its education system. And I mean, just makes no sense.
0: Another issue that is again front and center is police transparency and accountability in Wilmington following the fatal shooting of 19-year-old Kadir Skinner by police in July. Both Darby and Chococha say community safety, gun violence prevention, and police accountability are connected issues. While on council, Darby says she has pushed for increased police accountability, and now she's ready for a review of the Law Enforcement Officers Bill of Rights, which was amended in 2023.
1: One of the most important ones that I have been calling for was the external assessment of Wilmington Police Department, where we can have a third party come and dive into our police practices. I have been calling for that for 6 years. And when I become a state representative, I am going to be for, let's look at this Law Enforcement Bill of Rights. We had one wave of so-called reforms, and I'm looking that we have another wave where our Police Accountability Board can have subpoena power.
0: The Attorney General's office says it will produce a report offering findings on its investigation into Kadir Skinner's death. Chococha says he trusts the AG's office to produce an accurate report.
3: We've had far too many gun deaths. I've known the young man. He used to come to the community center with his cousin when he was a young man. So I grieve with that family. And like so many, like my own.

0: families that lost to gun violence. We do. We look forward to a very thorough investigation.
1: It's a constant to where communities feel they're being over-policed, and it could lead to interactions that turn fatal. We've worked for probably the past two or three mayors to really create a true sense of community policing. I think that in our community, this was an unfortunate incident, but this is not who we are.
2: But Chukwuche says issues of violence and policing go beyond a single policy.
1: The root is it goes back to education. It goes back to historical factors that have been heaped upon so many of our communities. And for us to truly be just coordinated in our approach to addressing these issues, we can't isolate it from broken systems. We can't isolate it from poverty. We can't isolate it from our communities being saturated with these firearms. We can't separate it from the lack of availability of housing and quality jobs.
2: As Darby and Chukwuche campaign, each makes the case that they're best suited to deliver for Wilmington and Dover. Darby says some changes city council wants to make require state statute changes, and she believes she's ready to strengthen the bridge between council and the General Assembly.
3: Another important thing to me, too, is Wilmington having a seat at the table. When I say that, Wilmington City Council and Wilmington State Delegation do not have a relationship. There's no transfer of knowledge, power, resources. There's no collaboration that happens. I want to be able, as a state representative, come to Wilmington City Council and say, how do we create a strong coalition?
2: She also plans to address affordability issues in a way she can't on City Council.
3: We don't really control electricity things on council, so I do a lot of my work around water utility. I have been a big proponent about how do we get an external assessment on our water billing systems, and how do we also make sure people who are the most vulnerable are protected from water shutoffs. That same way I am about water on a city level would be the same way that I talk about electricity, cost of living.
2: Chukwuche touts his record in Dover. He points to his work on legislation that assures parents are no longer charged for expenses from time their child spent in foster care. He plans to push again for Eric's Law, a voluntary identifier on someone's ID that they have an unseen disability, as well as regulation of synthetic THC products.
0: Having all of these smoke shops selling that THCA and those low-grade marijuanas, really want to address that. And the way I feel we can address that is by redefining legally what a smoke shop is, what they can sell and what they can't. Because right now, they're just saturating the city selling these unregulated products. We need to address that.
2: Democrats make up about two-thirds of the registered voters in the first House district, so the winner of this primary will be heavily favored to win the seat in November's general election against Republican Lisa McInnes. Ben Taboutier, Delaware Public Media.
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4: Welcome back to The Green on Delaware Public Media. I'm your host, Tom Byrne. This week, we continue our series of candidate conversations, part of Delaware Public Media's 2026 election coverage. We've reached out to all candidates running in statewide races and invited them to sit down for an interview. Candidates in each race are asked about the same set of topics to allow you to get to know them and compare them. Most interviews ran between 20 and 30 minutes and can be heard in their entirety at DelawarePublic.org. Here on The Green, we offer edited versions focused on key areas covered. On this edition of The Green, we turn to the race for U.S. Senate, where two Republicans and three Democrats are running along with incumbent Democrat Chris Coons. We start on the Republican side with Dr. Michael Katz. Katz previously served one term in the Delaware State Senate as a Democrat. He ran for U.S. Senate 2 years ago under the Independent Party of Delaware banner, finishing third behind the winner, Democrat Lisa Blunt Rochester, and Republican Eric Hansen. Let's start with why you decided to make another run for U.S. Senate this year.
11: Well, I've lived in Delaware for 30 years. I love Delaware. I've seen how our state has declined over the past several years. Delaware needs strong, effective leadership in Washington, a senator who represents the interests of all Delawareans, brings people together, solves problems, and fights every day for our state. I know that Delaware families are struggling with the costs of living, high energy, high healthcare costs, and an education system that is broken and is failing too many of our children. At the same time, Washington continues to spend beyond its means while our national debt grows. We need to bring balance to Delaware also. We have a one-party state. We literally are one seat away in the state house from having a supermajority not only in the state Senate, but in the House of Representatives. We have an invasion of socialism in Delaware. And, I know that people are struggling. I feel their pain. I've spent my career solving difficult problems as a physician, a business owner, an executive, and Delaware State Senator. And I want to bring that experience and leadership to Washington, advance Delaware's interests, and deliver results for all Delawareans.
4: So you mentioned your time in the General Assembly. During that time, you were a Democrat. 2 years ago, you ran for Senate under the Independent Party of Delaware banner. Why run this time as a Republican?
11: Well, I've been on a political journey. I grew up in New England in the 1960s and 70s. I was a Kennedy Democrat. My values have not changed. The party changed, and I walked away. You can look at my legislation when I was in the state Senate. I introduced bills to repeal corporate income tax, term limits, lobby reform and financial disclosure, barring legislators from holding state jobs, and open and transparent redistricting. And I actually was one that introduced live streaming in the state Senate for state Senate sessions. Our campaign has built a coalition of not only Republicans, independents, and common sense Democrats to win this race in November to solve problems and make Delaware a better place to live, learn, and do business.
4: So let's talk about some of the issues that voters are concerned about this election cycle. And certainly polls show the economy, specifically affordability and cost of living, is the top issue in this election. In July, Congress passed the 21st Century Road to Housing Act to address some of the housing affordability issues. It was an effort that was praised by both sides, was enacted without President Trump's signature. I'm curious, do you feel that this bill is enough? Or does the federal government need to do more to address housing affordability?
11: Housing affordability is a big issue, especially for younger adults, people that are trying to build their family. It's one of the most important ways that individuals and families can build wealth in our country. So we need to go further. And there's several problems. It's complex. I also have a significant business background, not only in the medical field, which I didn't mention before, but also in healthcare administration, but also in business. I have an international executive MBA, so I fully understand business, not only in the U.S., but also how American businesses integrate with international business. Housing is impacted by supply and demand. We need to make sure that we have supplies for builders so that supplies are more cost effective. We also have overregulation of builders, and this is part of a state local issue as well. So the federal government needs to make sure that we're supporting that builders, that they can get efficient, low-cost supplies, and also working to make sure that we're decreasing regulation so that builders can more efficiently and lower costs build housing units so that people can afford them.
12: Housing aside, is there another area within the realm of affordability issues that you feel Congress needs to take a leading role on?
11: Well, families, especially in Delaware and around the country, are dealing with the costs of gas and groceries. They're complex issues that we need to address. President Trump has done a very good job making sure that we're increasing American production of energy. We need to make sure that we're able to continue to drill for oil and without harming our environment. We also have plenty of supplies and well supplied of natural gas. And so we need to look at the sources of energy that we have and make sure we take advantage of that. Energy is a huge cost of not only doing business, but it's a huge issue and challenge for American households. So the more that we can produce locally and in our country, the lower the cost will be for energy. And it also impacts the cost of doing business. It's one of the number one costs for businesses. And so that the lower energy costs we can have, the more competitive businesses can be, not only within our country, but internationally.
12: I want to talk about immigration as well, because that also remains a front burner issue for many people. Recently, a bipartisan group of governors declared that it was time to reform U.S. immigration after illegal border crossings have dropped under President Trump. Delaware's governor, Matt Meyer, a Democrat, and Utah's Republican governor, Spencer Cox, are leading this National Governors Association task force on the issue with the kind of expressed purpose of trying to balance immigration enforcement with economic demands and you know, particularly things like immigrant workforce. Do you support this kind of effort? Do you feel that it's time to try again for comprehensive immigration reform?
11: Yeah, I strongly support legal immigration. Obviously, a sovereign nation has to control its borders. We need to know who is entering our country. We need to secure the border. We need to enforce immigration laws, stop illegal entry, give law enforcement the resources they need to enforce our laws. Obviously, we need more durable immigration law. Takes leadership in Congress, and we must enforce and respect due process in the Constitution.
12: I was going to say a lot of the kind of barriers to getting immigration reform, at least right now, seem to be the debates over ICE and oversight and funding for ICE. Where do you stand on ICE and whether it needs more oversight, whether it needs more or less funding?
11: Well, it comes down to what I said, is that we need to enforce our immigration laws, and our immigration laws need to be improved and updated so that we have durable immigration law, and we need to make sure that we're enforcing the laws. And in addition, just we need to recognize our common humanity. So people are coming into this country with hopes and dreams that we all benefit from. But if we have open borders, people think this is an opportunity for them to enter our country. And we need to make sure that we're communicating not only within this country what the immigration laws are, but making sure that outside the country, internationally, that it's very well communicated what our laws are. They're clear, they're concise, and that we enforce them.
12: As we approach this year's midterm, the issue of election security has been hotly debated, much of that debate centering on the Safeguard American Voter Eligibility, or SAVE Act. Where do you stand on that bill before Congress?
11: Well, I believe that we need to make sure that every person voting is a citizen of the United States. And then we should also make sure that voting is easy to vote for people, they have easy access to polls, and that the voting is secure and safe.
12: So are there some things specifically you'd like to see done either on the election security side or the voter access side of the equation?
11: Well, number one, we need to make sure that all voters are legal citizens. We need to make it easy for people to obtain identification. If they're not able to afford it, don't have access to it, it's one of the most important things that we can do as a society. It's the foundation of our society and our democratic process is voting. And having this opportunity now, I want to make sure that people get out and vote. That's one thing we don't do well in this country and in Delaware, especially in the primaries. Every person needs to take the responsibility and take a few minutes out of their day and make sure they vote. It's an important part of our democratic process. So making sure that people are legal citizens and making sure that people get out to vote. And we need to create a process where it's easy for people to show identification and get access to well-placed poll sites.
12: I want to move on to foreign policy. Do you feel President Trump's war with Iran has achieved real benefits? And if so, what are those benefits?
11: Well, the war on Iran, I look at it more as a war on America and America's interests and our democracy and our republic. We've been under attack by Iran and their forces throughout the world for nearly 50 years. The one concern that, or the primary concern for going into Iran and attacking Iran was nuclear weapons. So I fully support the objective of making sure that Iran never has nuclear capabilities. They also have long-range missile capabilities, which they still have. And so that's concerning. If you combine the two with nuclear capabilities and long-range missiles, pretty much they already showed that and proved that they had the capability to deliver a missile well into Europe. So I support that. But whenever you go into a foreign area, we need to make sure that we have an exit plan and it's clearly communicated what the objective is, that it's well planned out, that we've communicated with our allies, and that we do the job and get out of there quickly. So my hope is that we can finish the job and bring our troops home.
12: Is there some concern about the kind of trickle-down effects of this war? Obviously, some of the issues involving the Strait of Hormuz and its impact on oil and energy prices?
11: Yeah, I mean, I think that proves that Iran was pretty much holding the world hostage with the Strait of Hormuz. So that is a concern. It's international waters. It's an international waterway. And they're intentionally trying to disrupt the international economy. So that is concerning. What I would hope is that players in the region would step up because, you know, it's their neighborhood. They need to make sure that they're policing their neighborhood. We, America, cannot be the policemen of the entire world. And those that are benefiting from the oil coming out of the straits needs to also step up.
12: Picking up on that last part about U.S. interests around the world and its involvement around the world, where do you stand on other conflicts that continue to percolate around the world, places like Ukraine, places like Israel and Gaza?
11: Well, my approach is America first. And what I mean by that is not America alone, but we always need to be making decisions, especially in Congress and the U.S. Senate, that we're making our decisions. And as the U.S. Senator from Delaware, my responsibility is what is in the best interest of America, America's interests and security and economic interests, and very importantly, what is interests of Delaware and making sure that Delaware, the people that would elect me, that I'm representing, that I'm serving their needs to make sure that they're well represented and have a strong voice in the United States Senate.
12: Dr. Katz, midterms are often considered a referendum on the sitting president. What's your assessment of President Trump and what he has accomplished thus far in his second term in office?
11: There's policies that I support of President Trump as far as national security, making sure that we're bringing manufacturing back to America, making sure that we're stronger from a national defense and military perspective, and also that we're becoming independent energy. We already talked about the importance of energy on our businesses and households. Areas that I would be concerned about is making sure that you know, things such as tariffs, that we are being tariffs can be useful tools if they're used targeted. I want to make sure that representing Delaware, that we're not implementing tariffs that can harm Delaware and our Delaware economy and families.
12: It's a time where there seems to be a stronger distrust of government and calls for more transparency and accountability. If elected, what role do you feel you could play personally in delivering greater transparency and accountability and building trust back in government?
11: Well, trust is important, and that's what's been lost in our government and in our political representation. My entire career and my faith is based on trust. When I take care of families and their children, they trust me to do what's in the best interest of their child or their family member. We need to take that same philosophy and that approach into the United States Congress, into the United States Senate. Serving in the United States Senate is a form of service. I believe in people above party, service above self. We're there to serve. And I also believe in term limits. And so that we're there to serve for a period of time, do our job, serve the citizens that elect us, and step down and let the next person step up to serve. So trust, performance, and execution is critical.
12: And we'll wrap up with this. Is there an issue we haven't discussed that you feel is not getting the attention it deserves in this election cycle? And how would you address it if elected to the U.S. Senate?
11: Yeah, well, making sure that we have not had strong representation representing Delaware in the United States Senate. As I said, I've lived in Delaware for 30 years. I've seen our state's decline. Moms and dads are struggling to feed their families. Seniors are having to decide if they will pay for medicine, heat their home, buy food, healthcare premiums. We have a broken healthcare system. With my 40 plus years in healthcare, it's important that we solve those problems. Delawareans are dealing with a broken healthcare system, a broken education system, and out of control cost of living. Those are all things that I can help solve and bring real world solutions with real world experience to the United States Senate. As I said, I know Delawareans are struggling. I feel their pain. I'm hoping to have earn their trust and their vote in November so that I can serve Delaware and help solve the problems that they're dealing with.
12: Our thanks to Dr. Michael Katz, Republican candidate for U.S. Senate, for joining us on The Green. Next, we'll hear from the other Republican running, John Schuele. 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
12: Thanks for spending time with us on The Green. I'm Tom Byrne. We continue our candidate conversations, highlighting the race for U.S. Senate now with the second Republican in the race, John Schuele. Schuele is an Army colonel and faculty instructor at the U.S. Army War College, who previously served as a policy analyst and program manager at the Pentagon. He ran for Red Clay Consolidated School District's school board in 2023 and lost. So why did you decide to run for U.S. Senate this year?
18: Well, it's kind of a journey. So I was born and raised in Delaware, went to college in Arizona, joined ROTC, and 30 years later, I'm a full-bird colonel in the United States Army. 20 years of that, I've been overseas. So when I came back in 22, I was like, all right, it's not quite relaxed, but, back to Delaware until 2024, when President Trump was shot. And then soon after, Charlie Kirk was murdered. Now, again, from a military point of view, we moved from rhetoric to kinetics. That's very bad for a republic. So again, the Rubicon was crossed, in my opinion, at that when Charlie Kirk was murdered. And I was looking, what can I do? Where can I apply my 30 years of Army experience? And so I looked around at Delaware and said, and my analysis was, there's no leadership in Delaware. There's no vision for what is Delaware and what do we want to be in the future. So with that in mind, how can I make the most impact to help guide Delaware? So U.S. Senate at this midterms was the top of the ticket. I went, all right, I'm going to apply my leadership skills and try to rally the Republican base, not just Republican base, but the people of Delaware, to go, hey, we can do something better than we're doing now.
12: So let's talk about some issues. And certainly polls show the economy, specifically affordability and cost of living, is the top issue for voters in this particular election. In July, Congress passed the 21st Century Road to Housing Act to address housing affordability issues, an effort that was praised by both sides of the aisle in Congress and was enacted without President Trump's signature. Having addressed that part of things, at least Congress has, where do you feel Congress can be most effective next in addressing affordability?
18: We have to go back to a production economy. When people are building things, again, like we used to before Nixon, this housing affordability crisis goes away. Affordability goes away because people have great paying jobs again because we're building things as a nation. Here's an example. And it's a military one. We have to ask South Korea to build two or more Arleigh Burke cruisers, destroyers, because we can't build them here in the United States anymore at scale. We don't have the manpower. We need to hire hundreds of thousands of tradesmen, of engineers, again, for America to be self-sustaining, resilient.
12: What can Congress do to more immediately address affordability while waiting for this kind of sea change in production that you're talking about? Because people need help right now.
18: For sure. And it's not going to happen fast.
12: Mm-hmm.
18: Now, you have the One Big Beautiful Bill that was passed. That's a huge, huge thing that was passed. That bill put a cap on student loans. First time cap ever. I think it's like 200,000 or 400,000. Facts check me on that one. But it's the first time in history that there's been a cap on federal funding for loans to students. Beforehand, it was unlimited. And we were going high and right on the chart as far as prices for education. So that was one huge thing. And the second being, for the One Big Beautiful Bill, tax incentives for industry to invest in capital to build factories. And then you have, the tariffs, direct investment back to the United States, and the $18 trillion of investment that Trump has promised, made deals with around the world, to move back into the United States. That's huge. Now, it takes time. This $18 trillion doesn't move on a whim. But moving that money, moving that investment, having that infrastructure ready to play, it's going to be, as Scott Bessent would say, I heard him say a few months ago, it's going to take a good year from now for folks, everyone in the United States, to feel that energy coming into the United States.
12: We've talked about the economy. Let's move on to immigration. That also remains a front burner issue for many. I want to bring up something a little bit different in this realm, because recently a bipartisan group of governors declared now is the time to reform U.S. immigration, the system specifically, after illegal border crossings have plummeted under President Trump. Delaware's Governor Matt Meyer, a Democrat, and Utah's Republican Governor Spencer Cox are leading the National Governors Association task force on this issue, looking for ways to balance immigration enforcement with economic demands, the workforce that is largely driven by immigrants in places like Sussex County here in Delaware. Do you support such an effort to have a task force that is looking at a very comprehensive way of reforming the immigration system in this country?
18: No. The United States doesn't need new immigration laws. All the laws are on the books already, in which Trump demonstrated when all he needed was a new president. And weeks after he was inaugurated, the numbers stopped. All the immigrant caravans were stopped. A lot of it had to do with U.S. aid, USAID, and U.N. funding. All these NGOs were pushing illegal immigrants up and through to our border. Why? Why are we investing time and effort and money on the side to bring all these people into the United States? Now, it could be a bit callous and say, well, corporations wanted cheap labor. And frankly, I think that's what it is. The simplest answer is cheap labor. I'm not for this Matt Meyer bring slaves into the United States again, call them new citizens, and try to paint it as, you know, trying to be new Americans. There's a proper way we can bring folks into the United States to work temporarily.
12: But I think that's what they're talking about here is bringing people in. And again, some of these, you know, people who come in for higher paying jobs, tech jobs, things like that.
18: Oh, the H-1B? Ooh, you're hitting a sore spot on me right now. College kids. Again, we're on college campus. Great place to be. We have kids graduate from college who don't have a job anymore. It's not just AI. It's all the H-1B visas coming in who are undercutting their price wage. So why, as a corporation, if I can go to India or some other location, bring in all this cheap labor, yeah, they're immigrants and they're filling a need, but I'm pushing out an American who could do the same job at all. So I get where they're going with bringing in quality, bringing in high end. We have processes for that. We don't need another push. All the rules and laws are in the books to make it happen already. In fact, if anything else, I'm going to pull back on H-1B visas because it's being abused. This is a 30-year issue. If we were talking about this in the 90s, having too many tech folks coming in displacing. I was my degree in aviation computer science at Embry-Riddle in Prescott, Arizona. My instructor was telling me, John, you better probably join the Army because you're going to get pushed out by the Indians coming into the tech world. You're not going to be slinging code in the basement at IBM. You're going to be sweeping the floor.
12: So just to wrap up on immigration, there's also been a lot of debate over the course of the past year or so on oversight and funding of ICE. Where do you stand on that?
18: Well, ICE is our enforcement agency. We have to have that. Now, again, when you bring mass immigration, unregulated, into your system, who are these people? You have to have ICE to find the worst of the worst and then work your way through. Now, I am not for let's go house to house, kick the door down, bring out your illegals. That's stupid. Never want to do that.
12: What about setting up at Home Depot where some immigrants are coming to find work and using that as a kind of basis for enforcement?
18: Sure. Why not? What is the alternative? The alternative is you have illegal immigrants throughout the states who are working on slave wages. Of course they cannot – it's harder for indigenous folks here in the United States to find work when you're being undercut by like $10 or more for wages. It's crazy. So this ICE enforcement does two things. One, it protects the migrants who are being abused by the system and sends them back home with a paycheck. Hey, we'll pay for your airline, get a couple of thousand, off you go. Or you do it the hard way. We pick you up, we'll put you in jail, and then you're never allowed back in the United States again. All those immigrants made a choice when they crossed the border. They took a risk, a gamble. I could get caught and sent back to wherever, or maybe cross my fingers and a blue administration comes in, and then I can be here for another 10 years. So that calculus, that method of economics, because it's an economic story, not so much a hope and change story, has to end. So the enforcement arm is ICE. We're going to do it as humanely as possible, but it has to be done.
12: So let's talk a little bit about elections because as we approach this midterm election, the issue of election security has been hotly debated as well. A lot of that debate centering on the Safeguard American Voter Eligibility or SAVE Act. Where do you stand on that bill and what it attempts to do?
18: The Save America Act is just that. You cannot have a republic if your elections are perceived to be corrupted. So you saw what happened in New Jersey after Department of Homeland Security and President Trump showed to the world that you have 250,000 illegal aliens, non-citizens, on voter rolls in four states. And then New Jersey governor comes out and says 400 illegal aliens voted in New Jersey. 400 is enough to flip an election.
12: Is it?
18: Al Franken, he won by 383 votes. Al Franken won in under 400 votes. So it's possible, particularly at down ballot races where the votes are like in the tens as far as like differences in –
12: Right, but the 400 statewide, not all 400 people are voting in a state legislative race, right? I mean it's like that number would clearly drop.
18: What you're saying is I'm only a little bit pregnant. The fact is illegal aliens vote in our election. Every vote they cast is one vote that's taken away by from an American. The United States Armed Forces has bled and died for generations. So you have the choice to vote, not an illegal alien. That's where we need to Save America Act to prevent that from happening.
12: Want to move to foreign policy? Do you feel President Trump's Iran war has achieved real policy benefits for the United States?
18: Yes.
12: And what are they?
18: Iran is about moving the political economy, the center of gravity of the political economy of the planet from the Persian Gulf to the Gulf of America. We're going to unhook the clasps. You imagine this giant on the ground with all these cables keeping America down. Trump is clipping these cables one after the other. Now, the Iranian thing. The closing of the Straits of Hormuz was a feature of the plan. For sure, knock out their nuclear program, for sure. That's happened. That actually happened last year this time. We double-tapped on that. But in order to move the financial center of the planet, the political economy of the planet, the center of gravity of it, from the Persian Gulf to the Gulf of America, we had to get rid of Iran. We had to get rid in the sense of no longer have it be this bastion of terrorism around the world and keeping the Middle East in a constant state of conflict, which is good for business. If you're we'll call them the power elite or investors in Europe or what have you, it's great having Iran there. So you can elevate the price of oil, the war premium for commercial insurance rates, what have you, by pushing Iran out of the equation, by having the Board of Peace, by having the Abraham Accords, you're able to give a new paradigm for the Middle East based on peace, constructive economic development, and no more endless wars for that region.
12: Two conflicts you didn't mention in talking about all those things were Israel, Gaza, and Ukraine. Where do you see as path forwards for those two conflicts?
18: Well, Gaza's already been settled. Hamas has agreed to disarm. Again, it's all part of the Board of Peace. So let's rewind. Again, a lot of things happened in the 70s. Since the 70s, we've been using Israel as our stick in the Middle East to enforce American policy in the Middle East. No more. Israel is just as important as Jordan, just as important as Egypt, just as important as the UAE. This 50 years of tribalism, giving weapons to one side and the other, have them go at it in order to keep the price of oil high and just drama everywhere, sell arms, that's coming to an end. That's what the Board of Peace is there for. That's what the Abraham Accords are for, to bring peace to the Middle East.
12: So we've talked a lot about President Trump as part of these different conversations. Midterms are often considered a referendum on the sitting president. Maybe keep it as brief as possible. Your assessment of President Trump and the job he's done in these first 2 years of his second term.
18: It's from 1 to 10, it's been 11. The border has been fundamental in our security. Violent crime is down a huge percentage. The country has turned a corner under President Trump.
12: You have a very positive view of President Trump, to say the least, 11 out of 10. What do you say to those, and you look at the polls, his favorability rating is not very high. His ratings on handling the Iran war, not very high. What do you say to those people who are not nearly as bullish on President Trump as you are?
18: Look through the man. Look through the aggro of orange man bad. Look at the policies that are being done. And have a idea of where these policies will lead. Having industry come back to the United States, having moving the center of gravity of the political economy of the planet from the Persian Gulf to the Gulf of America, it's going to bring huge amounts of jobs and opportunity for the United States. We're bringing back the American system of economics. You got to turn off CNN every once in a while, talk to your neighbors, find other sources of information other than mainstream media, and just get a more holistic view of what's going on. And actually listen to some of the press conferences he has or his administration has, because you'll watch the actual and then you listen to the Fox News or the CNN version of what happened and you'll find a spin. So, and I get it. Folks don't have a lot of time to be spending, they get home from work, they're tired, they don't want to like spend an hour or two watching all these different alternative sources of media. But a little bit here and there, start getting yourself up to speed of what's going on around the world.
12: So this is a time where there does seem to be a strong distrust of government and calls for more transparency and accountability. If elected, what role do you feel you could personally play in delivering greater transparency and accountability and building back trust in government?
18: Getting things done. I think, we'll talk Chris Coons real quick. What has Chris Coons done for Delaware? We're almost a backwater state. If we didn't have the Chancery Court system, which provides up to 50% of the state's income, we will be the Alabama of the 80s. There is no Plan B industry in Delaware anymore. We used to have a bunch of auto plants, I remember growing up in the 80s, middle class was really strong, very, very strong. Again, with globalism, all those jobs went away. And all that was left is the chancery court system and a bunch of service industry jobs, you know, the beaches. And our farms are still there while we still have them. What has happened in the last 30 years is a big goose egg zero, other than keeping the status quo. That's why if you look at my speeches, what have you, I rail against the managed decline in Delaware. We're just, you know, Matt Myers and crew, they're just putting their finger in the dike, you know, waiting until next Tuesday. We made another week. Let's keep going. Or Chris Coons will go to the Congress or the federal government and find money to save the day. That's not building. That's not producing. That's just-in-time management. Again, managed decline. Transparency, accountability is when you start pushing legislation that builds productivity in America, builds productivity in Delaware. Hey, let's have regulatory approval and a streamlined process to bring in small modular reactors into Delaware. They're about the size of like three McDonald's put together. They're small. Even smaller, you can have a microreactor that can go in the back of a flatbed. The technology has been curated over 50 years with in the United States Navy. You know, our submarines and aircraft carriers have been used this for decades, combat tested. It's just a lack of political will to bring the energy we need for a modern, productive economy. Now, I don't want to belabor the point, but without energy, very cheap energy, Delaware can't grow. We just stagnate. So,
12: well, I want to wrap up by asking you if there's an issue we haven't discussed that you feel is not getting the attention it deserves in this election cycle and how you would like to address it if you're elected.
18: It's cultural. If you look, I think Spotlight Delaware did a little article and they said no one cares about the elections in Delaware anymore. You have Republicans and Democrats running unopposed. Voter apathy is huge. It's because of this managed decline. And I tell Republicans in particular, it's time to be brave. It's time to say, yes, I am a Republican. We need an opposition party in Delaware. It's lacking seriously. Without an opposition, you have an apathetic ruling class who just fumbles along and, oh, don't worry, we'll still get reelected. Again, that apathy builds on itself. It's time to be brave. It's time for Republicans to stand up and be that opposition party.
12: John Shuley, Republican candidate for U.S. Senate here in Delaware. Thank you so much for your time. Thank you for joining us on Candidate Conversations. We really appreciate you taking some time to speak to us and to the voters of Delaware.
18: Thank you, Tom.
12: Our thanks to John Shuley, Republican candidate for U.S. Senate, for his time. We'll hear from two of the three Democrats challenging incumbent Chris Coons in the Democratic primary, Jeff Applehands and Mary Louve, on a special edition of The Green this Tuesday. We'll hear from Senator Coons next Friday. The other Democrat on the ballot, Eric No Trump Hansen, has not responded to our interview requests. Our full conversations with all of this year's U.S. Senate candidates are available right now at DelawarePublic.org. And that's a wrap on this edition of The Green. 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Thanks to all those who helped make this show possible. University of Delaware interns Sarah Kane, Andrew Fusca, and Gia Joella. Delaware Public Media's Ben Tabutier, and The Green's producer, Jay Shaw. 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
19: I am Desiree Klein from Dover, Delaware. I appreciate getting to hear the different voices representing what's happening in Delaware, right? And again, beyond. I just think it's so cool to have multiple people, you know, stationed throughout the world, right, reporting on what's going on. And like I said, I love that when I hear this, I feel confident that I can trust what I'm hearing. Like DPM is my fact-checking tool. This is who I rely on to give me the most accurate information I'm going to get news-wise. So I felt that I was getting a fair breakdown of what was happening. You know what? This is a good cause. It's a good reason. It's important to me. Let's go ahead and take action. You've been sitting on it for too long. 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
20: The Pentagon fired the editor-in-chief, publisher, and a reporter for the military news outlet Stars and Stripes on Friday. The three employees claimed they were let go for insubordination.
21: The Pentagon is waging war against Iran and the media, including its own in-house newspaper. From WNYC in New York, this is On the Media. I'm Brooke Gladstone.
22: And I'm Micah Loewinger. Also on this week's show, a look into the dramatic ascent of the White House assistant quietly shaping the president's worldview.
23: He can turn to her and say, give me the real facts. 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
22: Plus, hundreds of influencers have been paid by politicians to spread specific messages without telling their audiences.
24: 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Once they get found out, people turn very quickly when they realize that they've been got.
21: It's all coming up after this.
25: Live from NPR News in Washington, I'm Linda Kenyon. The Trump administration is asking the Supreme Court again to clear the way for a U.S. Postal Service plan that could restrict mail-in voting for the midterm election. As NPR's Hansi Lo Wang reports, a Supreme Court ruling may come as soon as this Wednesday.
26: This is the third emergency request the Trump administration has made at the Supreme Court for the president's attempt to limit mail-in voting. This time, the Supreme Court is set to weigh in on the legality of the U.S. Postal Service's plan. Under that plan, USPS would refuse to deliver mail-in ballots to voters in states where election officials do not turn over voter lists to the mailing agency and do not have certain barcodes in their ballot envelopes. We should note USPS is a financial supporter of NPR. A federal judge in Boston has blocked those requirements twice after finding that USPS has no authority to impose them on states. And a whistleblower report claims the Postal Service's systems for enforcing those requirements have not been properly tested and could derail mail-in voting for the midterm general election, which is just getting started in North Carolina. Hansi Lo Wang, NPR News.
25: The House Committee on Veterans Affairs has compelled testimony from Larry Ellison, the head of Oracle. As NPR's Quill Lawrence reports, Oracle's project for handling health records at the Veterans Administration is $17 billion over budget.
27: The VA's electronic health record ordeal goes back decades as technology changed and the military and VA failed to find an interoperable system. The latest deal is from President Trump's first term. $10 billion was supposed to get VA a working system from Oracle by 2028. Now Oracle says it will be $27 billion and 3 years late. Republican Mike Boss chairs the House VA committee.
28: This has been the biggest boondoggle I've ever seen. And the frustration that we feel on this committee is beyond measure.
27: Oracle declined a request to appear at a hearing this month, and Democrats slammed the Trump administration for enriching Larry Ellison, a close ally of the president. Ellison has now been subpoenaed to come and answer their questions. Quill Lawrence, NPR News.
25: The U.S. military says it struck three Iranian oil tankers yesterday after Iran fired at a U.S. aircraft carrier and destroyer. This latest flare-up is affecting energy markets. David Goldwyn, an energy envoy during the Obama administration, says the price of diesel, for example, is affecting the price of just about everything.
29: 75% of transportation is diesel in the United States. So as the price of diesel goes up, and jet fuel also for air travel, everything that gets moved around the country and virtually everything in agriculture costs more.
25: Diesel fuel prices hit a record high this morning. The average price is $5.89 per gallon. It was $3.71 this time last year. And the far-right party known as the Alternative for Germany is projected to win a strong victory in a regional election, the first far-right state government since World War II. You're listening to NPR News. New treatments for lung cancer are starting to improve survival rates. NPR's Yuki Noguchi reports on one man living at the cutting edge of treatment.
0: 2 years ago, Stanford medical professor Bryant Lin was diagnosed with advanced lung cancer, a disease he spent his career fighting. As a patient, Lin has since benefited from a string of recently approved genetic therapies, new combination of drugs, and immune-boosting medicines prolonging his life.
1: I think the future is really bright, because we're creating all of these personalized, specialized precision therapeutics for lung cancer. My hope is if we're not able to cure lung cancer, we can at least turn it into a chronic disease.
0: While the survival rate for lung cancer overall has doubled in 3 decades, it's still only a sobering 30% after 5 years. Yuki Noguchi, NPR News.
25: This is not a good time to be an ostrich. U.S. ostrich farmers say people who have developed a rare red meat allergy triggered by tick bites are finding they can't eat beef anymore, but they can eat ostrich meat. Ostrich meat is red when raw, and it has a taste that is similar to beef, so it may be a good alternative for those who crave actual red meat. It may not be an economic alternative. The average cost per pound is $20 to $28. The average cost per pound of ground beef ranges between $5 to $8. Presently, there are only about 10 to 15 ostrich farms in the United States. I'm Linda Kenyon, NPR News in Washington.
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22: 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I'm Michael Loewinger.
21: And I'm Brooke Gladstone. On Wednesday, President Trump offered, not for the first time, a glowing assessment of his war in Iran.
3: We're winning that one very big, by the way, in case you haven't noticed. They don't have a navy. They don't have an air force. They don't have any aircraft. Their leaders are gone. All of their technology is gone.
5: Secretary Hegseth appears to be on a different page. The Wall Street Journal now reports that he is extending troop deployments in the Middle East into next year. That's according to People.
21: That report, and lately Defense Secretary Pete Hegseth himself, have not been going down so well.
6: Hegseth under fire after Army Secretary Dan Driscoll's resignation following tensions over key issues in the military. Republican Senator Tom Tillis urging President Trump to fire Hegseth, accusing him of creating a leadership void at the top of our military ranks, adding, I have never witnessed more inept management of the brave men and women who serve our country.
21: Meanwhile, the Defense Department, having done all it could to hamstring serious news coverage, turned its guns on its own award-winning military news outlet, Stars and Stripes. Its staff is paid by the Pentagon, but its editorial independence from the DOD is congressionally mandated. Or was?
7: Federal code has protected the paper's right to editorial freedom for more than 30 years.
8: But yesterday, the Pentagon announced it is getting rid of that rule.
21: That was back in January. Last month, the other shoe dropped when Andrew Bray, Deputy Assistant to the Secretary of War for Public Affairs, sent the paper's longtime publisher, Max Lederer, an email. Attached were notices of termination for the paper's editor-in-chief, Eric Slavin, and its Middle East reporter, Laura Court. They were being fired for insubordination after appearing in a segment on CBS.
9: It was directing me to sign it and send it to them. I chose not to do that.
21: Stars and Stripes publisher Max Lederer.
9: I informed Andrew Bray and Sean Parnell, the assistant secretary, that I had decided to retire instead.
21: Just days after announcing his retirement to the entire staff, he says the Defense Department sent a letter firing him, along with the new copies of those firing Slavin and Court.
9: They took specific quotes in their CBS interview and stated that those quotes were insubordinate. In the case of Eric Slavin, the editor, it was comments regarding what would be a red line for him if Stripes wrote a story that they thought was factually correct and Public Affairs told them, no, we don't want you to write that story. We don't agree with it. We want you to print this story. He said that would be a red line. In Laura's case, she stated that she doesn't work for the department. She works for the reader.
4: She said, I'm working for Stars and Stripes, not for the Pentagon, not for any administration, not for any policymaker. I'm here to cover the military. Was that insubordinate? Maybe it was.
9: So I don't think it is. I listened to the recordings, and they both numerous times said, my opinion, I believe they weren't talking from an official capacity. And that's an important element of this case. Was it official speech or unofficial? In my mind, insubordination has an element of intent. You intended to disobey something. I don't think they were intending to disobey anything. They made people aware that they were going to do it, and they were speaking from their personal opinion.
4: I think it's worth noting that these termination notices came just a day after the paper published a piece about the worsening conditions aboard the aircraft carrier USS Abraham Lincoln during the war. The carrier had gone over 250 days without a port visit.

0: area also has the most dairy farms in Colorado, and most of the farmland is used for livestock, for things like cattle and lamb ranches. It's the most productive agricultural county in the state, and Anna knows her way around.
1: You always have to be careful driving through those little towns.
2: Why?
1: Because the police are always out looking for,
2: their speeding tickets.
0: She has built close relationships with the men and women who live here and who work this land. The ag workers, she calls them.
1: We have so many ag workers calling us to help them because they got a ticket,
0: Anna was born and raised in Guatemala.
1: But I have lived in this country 53 years.
0: She had a career in education and social work before retiring, but she came out of retirement in 2021. She was summoned by organizers who were helping out agricultural workers in northern Colorado.
1: They needed people that were bilingual and knew the culture. And there are a lot of Guatemalans that work in this area.
0: The work Anna does is wide-ranging. She and her colleagues do outreach. They help workers with everyday life tasks like finding a doctor.
1: So we get calls like, could you help us make an appointment because they don't speak Spanish.
0: Or paying their taxes, filing for a driver's license.
1: Even like making appointments to go to the consulates to get their IDs.
0: And their work is also political. They lobby state lawmakers on behalf of agricultural workers. She's part of an organization that launched in the pandemic called Project Protect Food System Workers. And in 2021, they helped pass what organizers have hailed as a historic bill.
1: The first bill here in Colorado that protects the rights of agricultural workers, for them to get paid minimum wage. Heat protection is one of them. Agricultural practices that are safe.
0: Or the right to have visitors, because many workers, especially those on temporary visas, live on the farms, in little trailers or in dorm rooms.
1: In the past, they were not allowed to have people come to their homes.
0: But even if people are allowed to visit their homes, reaching workers and then gaining their trust is no easy task, even for organizers like Anna looking to improve their working conditions.
1: They don't want to rock the boat.
0: As is the case in the rest of the country, the majority of hired farm workers are Latino, mostly Mexican, then Central and South American. And even though definitive numbers are hard to come by, according to some estimates, anywhere from 20 to 40% of hired workers are undocumented. And Anna says the supercharged anti-immigrant policies of the Trump administration have made them even more fearful.
1: They don't want to be in the limelight and then someone knocking on their door.
0: On top of it all, farm owners, Anna says, hold all the power, at least in the minds of the workers. So they don't want to risk going public with labor issues and losing their jobs. This isn't unique to Colorado. Federal and state investigations into farms in Georgia and Washington have found some employers submit their workers to, quote, slavery-like conditions. And in many cases, fire the ones who ask for better treatment or who complain. To illustrate the chilling effect this has, the fear it creates of speaking up, Anna gives me a recent example. She tells me about a battle for overtime pay that organizers lost here in Colorado. In April 2026, the state legislature passed a bill that goes into effect next year. It increases the amount of hours farm workers need to put in before they qualify for overtime from 48 hours a week to 56. So that means with an 8-hour shift, for example, you'd need to work more than 7 straight days to make any extra hourly pay. And this bill passed with the support of lawmakers from both parties.
1: Some Democrats and Latinos, but they were representing like the corporate ag industry.
0: Sponsors of the bill say having to pay overtime is hurting an industry that is already struggling. Across the country, farmers are being slammed by tariffs, by the volatile trade policies of the Trump administration, by inflation.
1: But why should the worker be the one part of their whole operation victimize into

0: not having fair pay for the amount of work they do. I feel like that's an injustice.
1: So, one could assume that there would have been at least a handful of workers who would have gone on the record against this rollback in their overtime rights and spoken up against the bill.
0: But what hurt us was that there wasn't a single ag worker that wanted to go and give testimony.
2: Wow.
0: And it's like, oh, well, you are talking for them. We want to hear directly from them. So as a result of that, they said, workers don't want overtime. But who wants to go on record when the climate, immigration climate, is so tricky?
1: So what happens when people who are used to living in the shadows suffer unspeakable loss, like at the dairy farm last year?
3: We are staying on top of a devastating accident at a Colorado dairy farm.
4: Five men and a high school student were found dead in an enclosed space at Prospect Valley Dairy near Keensburg.
5: Tragedy at the dairy left this community shaken.
1: After the deaths, the tight-knit community in the town of Greeley, where some of the workers lived or had friends and relatives, rallied in support of the families.
5: Beyond the emotional toll are financial realities, bills to pay, funeral costs.
1: They held a benefit at a hair salon, they raised funds at a car wash, and even organized a dance.
6: Greeley's giving back through donation jars and more.
1: But in the news clips and reporting I've read about this incident, I really haven't found close family members extensively quoted. And I haven't been able to find co-workers of the victims talking about this deadly incident to the press. Anna says they don't want to go public for all the reasons she mentioned earlier. Plus, the families of four of the victims, including the father and his two sons, have hired an attorney, and they've been advised to not speak to reporters like me.
7: Hello.
8: Hi. How are you?
7: I'm fine.
1: I still try my luck.
8: I'm a journalist.
1: Knocking on doors at the churches and businesses around Greeley.
7: Would you like some water or something?
8: No, thank you. All right, now, thanks so much.
1: People are kind, but they're guarded. A couple of them even reach out to the victims' relatives on my behalf, but nobody is willing to speak on tape. They tell me friends and family members are still nursing open wounds. Think about it. When does one heal from the loss of a father, a son, a brother, or a friend? The answer here in Greeley is probably never. I'd still like you to know a little bit about the workers who died last year. I've gathered these details from their obituaries, the press, and from people who knew them here in Greeley. Ricardo Gomez Galvan and Noé Montañez Casañas both worked at Prospect Valley Dairy. Ricardo, 40, was a manager who reportedly knew every cow by number. Noé, 32, was a veterinarian from the state of Hidalgo, Mexico. He was here on a work visa. The other four victims were part of the same family, and they didn't work for the dairy farm. They worked as technicians for a company that services farming machinery. Jorge Sanchez Peña, 36, was described as an avid horseback rider, a loving father and grandfather, and he was related by marriage to Alejandro Espinosa Cruz, the 50-year-old patriarch. After years as a dairy worker, Alejandro had moved on to work as a technician. He also dreamed of becoming a rancher, and he'd recently managed to buy land where he kept horses and sheep. He worked alongside his two sons. Carlos Espinosa Prado, 29, described as big-hearted and playful, a lover of sneakers and video games. And then there is 17-year-old Oscar Espinosa Leos, Alejandro's youngest son from a new marriage. Oscar helped his dad out as an intern. And friends tell me he was finishing high school online and training to become a barber. He loved trucks, big fan of the Ford F-150, He was an excellent dancer with a penchant for norteñas, and he adored his horse. His mom still works at a local dairy and now has to tend to the family ranch all by herself. Friends tell me she was thinking about giving Oscar's horse away, but so far, she's kept her. And they're grateful to have a little piece of Oscar still around.

0: The scope of this loss is impossible to properly convey for the community and for the industry. One of the organizers at Project Protect Food System Workers, where organizer Anna Schultz works, told me he hadn't seen a workplace incident with this many casualties at once since mine collapses in the 1800s. But while the scale of this tragedy is rare, this type of deadly incident, from exposure to toxic gas in a small space, is, as I said at the start of this piece, not only common, but entirely preventable.
1: Coming up on Latino USA.
2: This wasn't really an accident. It's a well-known hazard, and the means to prevent workers dying in these situations is also well-known.
1: Stay with us. No te vayas.
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1: It's Latino USA. I'm Maria Hinojosa. We are telling you the story about a deadly incident at a Colorado dairy farm and what it shows us about conditions for farm workers in the state and in our country. Here's producer Rebecca Ibarra again.
0: In order to understand how these deaths could have been prevented, I need to explain how these workers died. According to the autopsies and toxicology reports from the Well County coroner, all of them died from acute exposure to hydrogen sulfide. Hydrogen sulfide, or H2S, is a toxic gas that can be generated when organic material decomposes. You find it a lot in sewage, or in this case, cow manure. It has this signature smell of rotten egg. Now, large industrial dairy farms like Prospect Valley generate a lot of manure, and they have intricate systems to manage and even reuse that waste by turning it into things like compost. A lot of that manure and liquid waste runs through pipes. And in Prospect Valley Dairy last year, one of those pipes burst inside an underground pump room. The employees in the 911 call you heard earlier called this place the pit. Picture kind of a small underground shipping container. And that little room started filling up with water, manure, and yes, hydrogen sulfide. Experts say that at low levels, H2S can give you headaches or it can irritate your eyes. But at high levels, it can kill you almost instantly. It even shuts down your sense of smell, so you don't even notice the stench of rotten eggs within about 2 minutes. It is very dangerous, which is why there are federal safety standards for employees working in confined spaces where there's possible exposure to toxic gas. For one, employees are required to have gas monitors on them.
2: There is very sophisticated, very sensitive equipment for monitoring hydrogen sulfide levels, methane levels, and oxygen deprivation.
0: Jordan Barab was Deputy Assistant Secretary for OSHA, the Occupational Safety and Health Administration, during the Obama years.
2: OSHA is basically an enforcement agency. It polices health and safety conditions in workplaces.
0: Jordan has a decades-long career in workplace safety, and he says that on top of having gas monitors that tell you whether it's safe to go into a confined space,
2: you have to have some kind of non-entry rescue method, which means no worker should have to go down into that space if somebody needs rescuing from the bottom. So if you look at proper compliant and confined space entries, there's always a tripod above it, and the worker is hooked into that, and it immediately lifts the worker out of the space without anybody having to go down there.
0: And there's good reason for this. Jordan and other experts say that about 60% of deaths from toxic gas in confined spaces happen during attempted rescues, like at Prospect Valley Dairy last year.
2: The coworker seeing this worker down there and saying, oh, my God, you know, he's passed out. I'm going to jump down and rescue him. And then he gets overcome and somebody else comes along and jumps down. And you get worker after worker jumping down, passing out and often dying. And again, this is not uncommon, unfortunately. And that's why you have a fairly strong OSHA standard that prevents that from happening if it's complied with.
0: The key line here is if the standards are complied with. I mean, is there a world where the workers just didn't know?
2: Yeah, I mean, they hadn't been trained, probably. They obviously, you know, didn't have any of the appropriate monitoring equipment and just figured it was just another day.
0: Is there a world in which the people they worked for didn't know that this was dangerous?
2: Well, that is a good question. I would have to say probably not.
0: However, even if the employers did know better and neglected to warn their workers of the deadly consequences of not following the standards, holding those employers accountable is actually very difficult.
2: Because for farm workers, there is no OSHA confined space standard.
0: Jordan says since OSHA's founding in the 70s, the agency has carved out exceptions for the agricultural industry. For example, dairies don't have to comply with all the confined space safety standards that apply to, say, construction companies. Or OSHA can't even set foot on a farm with 10 or fewer employees.
2: Every year, there are, you know, lots of workers who are killed on farms that OSHA is never able to investigate because they're small farms.
0: So why these exceptions? Well, Jordan says that they are a clear example of the influence of the agricultural industry. This industry spends hundreds of millions of dollars a year lobbying Congress. According to a 2024 report from the Union of Concerned Scientists, the ag industry frequently spends more money on lobbying than the oil and gas industry and defense contractors. In reporting the story, I came across one argument from lawmakers and farmers as to why farms should be exempt from some of the rules that apply to so many other workplaces, whether it be complying with safety standards or paying overtime. And it went something like this. Farming is unique. It's special. The margins are razor thin, so we don't want to overburden smaller farm owners with extra steps that could cost them money. Or farming is seasonal and it requires long hours, so payment is just going to look a little bit different from what you see like at a restaurant. That was the argument. But the deaths at Prospect Valley Dairy are the most extreme example of what can happen when farms are held to different standards than other workplaces. Now, there is a silver lining, Jordan says, because companies still have a federal duty to provide a safe workplace, which is why in February 2026, 6 months after the fatal incident, OSHA fined Prospect Valley Dairy and two other contractors a little over $246,000 total for failing to protect their workers. But for many, including Sam Cannon, who represents the families of four of the victims, it's an unsatisfying outcome.
8: In the world of OSHA fines, those fines are very significant, you know, in terms of the industries involved, in terms of whether it's enough to either change behavior or, you know, make the families feel like there have been consequences for this, clearly not close to enough.
0: Sam is an injury lawyer in Northern Colorado. And on August 19th, he filed a lawsuit claiming Prospect Valley Dairy was partly responsible for the deaths. Sam's clients are suing for damages, but the court documents don't share the exact amount. He hopes that steeper financial penalties and public scrutiny will help, because regulatory agencies like OSHA can only go so far, and legislators seem reluctant to take on the agriculture industry.
8: Ultimately, that will make people listen. You know, if people are subject to extremely, you know, large financial consequences for doing this, it stops them, it stops other people doing it in the future. And if this never happens again, I will be thrilled.
0: Prospect Valley Dairy has not responded to my request for comment through the company's attorney, and it's unclear what, if any, changes they've made to avoid another fatal incident. Remember, I told you that lawmakers and farmers argue that farms shouldn't adhere to certain labor standards because farming is somehow unique. Even though people were reluctant to talk, I did manage to interview farm workers in Colorado. And in talking to them, I found that even if you think that farms are unique, the needs of the workers aren't unique. They're actually really ordinary. They require food, shelter, rest, and safety, the pillars of a dignified life.
9: ¿De dónde vienen hoy?
0: Anna Schultz, the organizer, connected me to a dairy worker named Jaime.
10: Ya tengo como 24 años trabajando en esa lechería. Okay. 23, 24 años, más o menos.
0: Jaime has worked at a local dairy for about 24 years. He milks cows on the overnight shift.
10: En 8 horas, yo ordeñaba como 500, 550, yo solo.
0: About 500 cows milked by him alone. From 1:30 a.m. to 9:30 in the morning.
9: ¿Y cómo es el trabajo?
10: Cansado.
0: It is exhausting work, Jaime says. And he gets no breaks in an 8-hour shift, not even to eat.
10: No tienes tiempo de break, lunch, no.
0: But Jaime hasn't worked in about 7 months.
10: Me pisé una vaca y me cortaron mi dedo.
0: A cow stepped on his left foot during a shift, cutting his big toe. And he didn't get it treated immediately. For 2 days, he kept working in sweaty rubber boots, walking through mud and manure. And when he finally made it to the hospital, he says his toe was just too infected.
10: Se me infectó. Y yo cuando fui al hospital ya no pudieron hacer nada.
0: So he had to have it amputated, making walking a little bit more difficult now.
10: Yo no puedo caminar.
0: Now, Jaime is on workers' comp, which means he's getting a percentage of his salary. He managed to apply for that paperwork, in part, with the help from organizers like Anna Schultz. In a way, Jaime is lucky. Anna tells me so many workers have to forego pay when they're injured. But I was struck by one thing. He is really nervous about getting fired. Even though he was injured on the job and he's worked at the same dairy for more than 2 decades, he feels like he has no job security. He thinks once his bosses see he can't really walk the same, they're going to let him go.
10: No sé si me vayan a despedir por mi dedo.
9: ¿En serio? Aunque ya llevas ahí tanto tiempo.
10: Yo pienso.
0: Jaime was friends with Alejandro Espinosa, the 50-year-old father who died last year.
10: Éramos amigos desde hace muchos años.
0: They met around 2000.
10: Todo el tiempo estaba riéndose, platicando.
0: And he remembers Alejandro as jovial.
10: Éramos muy fiesteros. Y muchas veces andamos juntos.
0: They loved partying together.
10: Y le dije que quería meter a mi hijo a trabajar con él.
0: 1 week before the deadly incident, Jaime had asked Alejandro if his 23-year-old son could go work with him as a technician servicing farm machinery.
10: Y a los 8 días falleció.
0: Jaime feels lucky that his son never sent in the job application because he could have died with Alejandro in the pit that day.
10: Además que no fue.
0: As I talked to Jaime, I kept thinking back on a thing that Jordan Barrett, the former OSHA director, had told me. That for the most part, workers in this country die in anonymity.
2: So nobody knows anything about them. They don't know their names. They don't know how they died, why they died.
0: In 2024, which is the latest available federal data, 475 workers died in agricultural and forestry accidents across the country. When the 2025 numbers are tallied, they will include the 6 who died last year at Prospect Valley Dairy. Alejandro, Carlos, Oscar, Jorge, Ricardo, and Noé.
1: That was producer Rebecca Ibarra. Now, we're going to go into the world of fine art, where the contributions of Chicanos and Chicanas are also still often overlooked. And we're going to learn what an OG comedy man is doing to change all that. You could say that Cheech Marin was born to be a star.
11: I was always going to be in show business.
1: Long before he ignited studio audiences and comedy clubs in laughter, Cheech got his first taste of the limelight at a school play.
11: The kindergarten class was supposed to do up on the rooftop, boom, boom, boom, dun, dun, the whole state, Nick, or something like that. And the teacher said that I should play the kettle drums. And I was like this tall. And then you see these two little hands with the mallets coming up, boom, boom, boom. And the whole audience cracked up, you know. And I go, why are they laughing?
1: It was in that moment that he realized that the audience was responding to him.
11: Oh, this is cool, man. How do we do this all the time, you know?
1: And Cheech, well, he definitely found a way. He and fellow comedian Tommy Chong would go on to redefine counterculture comedy as the now infamous duo Cheech and Chong, selling millions of records and winning a Grammy for Best Comedy Recording.
12: It's Dave, man. Will you open up? I got the stuff with me.
13: Who?
12: Dave, man. Open up.
13: Dave?
12: Yeah, Dave. Come on, man. Open up. I think the cops
13: saw me. Dave's not here.
1: Cheech then took his talents to the screen, captivating TV audiences in the series Nash Bridges, followed by roles in blockbuster films like Up in Smoke, Born in East L.A., and The Lion King. While the world celebrated his comedic prowess and he became a household name, behind the scenes, another legacy was taking place, one that had nothing to do with the limelight or making people laugh, one that set out to elevate the work of other Chicano artists born from his lifelong appreciation of art. For this story, an interview with the legendary Cheech Marin, comedian, actor, and cultural icon known for decades of making audiences laugh. We're going to look at a lesser known part of his legacy, his journey into the world of fine art, and how he became the world's leading collector of Chicano art. That collection has now become the foundation for the first museum dedicated to Chicano culture. It's called We the People, Chicano Art in America. Cheech showed me his collection, and we talked about his path into the art world and why, after decades as a flourishing actor and performer, he considers this work towards the conservation of Chicano art as a key part of honoring and preserving our cultural patrimony. Let's jump right into our conversation. I think you started collecting 40 years ago, right?
11: Before I collected something all my life. And then when I got some actual money to actually buy art, I started collecting Art Nouveau. That's when I ran into the Chicano painters.
1: Was it the fact that you saw the painting and you were like, oh, my God, I love this? Or were you thinking, oh, my God, this is going to be a big deal in 40 years, or this is about preserving culture?
11: I just looked at the painting if I liked it. I was educated in art from a very, very early age. I was 9 years old.
1: Wait, you're 9 years old. You're growing up where? In L.A.?
11: In L.A., yeah. The head cousin, Louis, he was just genius. He got a scholarship to every school he ever went to. And so he organized us into this little group of four cousins, and he assigned us topics to learn about to bring back to the group. Then me, I was the youngest. And he turns to me and says, and Cheech, you learn about art. Oh, okay. I was nine at the time. And so I'd go into the library and I'd look, okay, art. Oh, here's a big art book. I'll see what that's. Put it down. And I started looking through the pages. And after a couple of Saturdays, the librarian, he went, what are you doing here? Well, I'm supposed to learn about art and this. And she says, well, I think we can help you with that. And so every Saturday would come in and she'd have a stack of books. Okay, today we're going to learn about the Impressionists. Okay, let's go. you know. And then the next week will be the expressionist, and then the modernist. And we went through every art book that they had, and she told me that to really appreciate paintings, you have to go see them in person. That means you have to go to museums and look at them in person, because it's a different experience. And I said, okay. So I started going to museums, LACMA being the first. And so it was a thing that I kept up till now.
1: So how do you translate that experience, very mainstream, traditional art history education, into what became your fascination with Chicano art?
11: Virtually all the artists in the collection, maybe with the exception of two, were university and or art school trained. So they were exposed to international art throughout history. So their art in some way reflected that, you know, the structure of it, the way they referenced different stuff. And I recognized it right away.
1: So you get this offer because you're collecting, right? You have this passion. Then you get this call.
11: I had done a show at the Riverside Museum, which is a couple doors down, and it was a collection of works on paper. At some point after we did the first big tour, the Chicano Visions, I broke down the collection into smaller components. Works by women, works from L.A., so that we could get into smaller museums with not such a long lead time. To get into LACMA or any of the, that's 5 years. You're waiting after they really, really, really want it. And they tell you, we're going at warp speed now. 5 years. It was the same with this museum. They came in with the offer, and I was always looking for a sign that I should do this, because it was like, wait a minute, I never had to give away my collection before or something, because I collected stuff all my life. But then you see what the equation was. You give them the collection, they will support it for the next 20 years, which is a very expensive process, and we will establish the very first Chicano museum. And I was still looking for a sign, and I asked the one of the curators who was walking around the museum with me when they were emptying it out of all the books, because it was the library, and how big is this museum? It's big. So he says, well, 66,420 square feet. I said, 420, that's the sign.
1: Coming up on Latino USA, Cheech takes us on a tour of the museum and shares the stories behind the artwork at the heart of his collection. Stay with us. No te vayas.
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1: It's Latino USA. I'm Maria Hinojosa. Comedian Cheech Marin is taking us on a private tour of his personal art collection. It's now been put together in an exhibit called We the People, Chicano Art in America. It's open for public viewing at the Cheech Museum in Riverside, California.
11: This is Patsy Valdez, a piece, and it's one of my favorite Patsy's pieces. I have a lot of her stuff, but it's her as a little girl, and it's a moment in her life where her family is falling apart. The parents are getting divorced, and she's this little girl in her little Sunday best dress with little white gloves on. and she's just clutching that purse, you know, man. But everything is at an angle and it's coming apart. This sidewalk is falling apart at her feet, and she has this kind of mournful look on her face. And she's dressed, she's trying to be the cutest little girl in the world, but she's really falling apart at this point. And the angles just knocked me out.
9: And I love this piece.
11: It is. It's a beautiful. So I put it on the cover of the Chicano Visions. And when I called Patsy, I said, I wonder if she still has any of these pieces. I called her up, and I says, do you have any of those pieces from there? So she said, I got all of them.
9: Wow.
11: And I said, well, do you still have this one? And the little girl in the yellow dress? She says, yeah. I says, okay, I'll take it, and let me see what else you got. So I think about three or four pieces out of that show. This happened a bunch of times in some of the other artists. I said, I saw their work in something, and then and had been there for a little while. I said, well, do you still have it? Oh, yeah, I still have this.
9: So how difficult it is for them to sell,
11: yeah.
9: In other words.
11: Yeah, well, no, but I recognized what it was, you know, and I couldn't believe that it was my good luck that they used pieces hadn't sold yet, and I had money. So I was doing okay, let's keep going, you know, make some more.
9: I love that.
11: This is a piece by the De La Torre brothers.
9: Wow.
11: Isn't that incredible? It's a fantastic piece, and they're the same brothers that made the Big Lenticular. I don't know if you got a picture of that. And they're fabulous. I mean, they're Mexican Danish, grew up in Guadalajara and San Diego, so they're a perfect Chicano. You know, back and forth across the border all the time, but really, you know, have a lot of education in San Diego, so they were aware of world art, you know, because they studied that. But this piece here is just.
9: What do you love about this piece?
11: It just has so many pieces in it. You know, every time you look at it, you see something different. And they're kind of, they're outlandish, you know, imagery. You know, you don't see this any other place. And this is made of various elements. There's yarn in that, and there's glass, and there's...
9: Oh, my God, it's so delicious.
11: Yeah, it is.
9: It's like you want to eat it almost, just the textures. You want to touch them.
11: The Frank Romero piece is about the Teatro Campesino, you know. That's how I first discovered all the Chicano painters. I was hanging around with the actors in the Teatro Campesino, and I met Luis and Danny Valdez, and they used to do these little actos out in the fields, you know, for the workers and stuff. So this is kind of one of those things who has the eagle, the UF, the United Farm Workers. But he's just a great painter, you know. He just can put it on, and the subject matter is always, you know, interesting and unique.
9: I have to say, I'm feeling a little jealous.
11: Yeah?
9: That you would just buy all this incredible artwork. Yeah,
11: they were available. I called the artist, you still have these pieces? Yeah, we still got them.
9: Wow.
11: I couldn't believe it. How can you still have these? You've shown them to people. Yeah, but they didn't buy them. That's the story that keeps repeating itself for this. So I said, okay, I'm going to be the guy who buys them. And it was always, I was always 2 weeks ahead of a group of other collectors, not necessarily Chicanos, but art collectors that got onto it. And then Cheech just bought that last week. Christmas, you know. Let me show you this piece.
9: What's going on here?
11: This is by an artist in Kansas.
9: Kansas.
11: His name is Israel Alejandro Garcia Garcia. His name of piece is Mojave Number 1. And what all these, every single one of these red dots, they did the geolocation of people that died crossing the border. Every single one of these, all these things, every single. And so this is a running count.
9: And it was still live?
11: Yeah, it's live. And it's all these, you know, things that relate to the people crossing the border,
9: these are things left behind.
11: Yeah. And their families and what they represent, you know.
9: Wow.
11: But every single one of these is somebody who's died in that exact spot along the border, man. And every one of these represents one person. And it's like, my grandmother was born in Tucson when it was Mexico. You know, she woke
20: She went to bed one night and she was Mexican, and he woke up in the night. The border crossed her and she was American now. You know, she always used to tell me that. I know this area really well. Had a lot of relatives all in Nogales and Tucson.
21: It's really powerful.
22: Whether it's the Patsy Valdez or whether it's this or the Mojado piece, it's like I just want to be in them. And I feel like that experience with art, there is, to me, something about Latin American art that speaks to that.
20: It's visceral.
22: It's
20: a visceral reaction. That's what I'm doing.
22: It's the heart and it's head, too.
20: Yeah. Oh, yeah, exactly. I mean, very, very physical to, you know, this piece attacks you on a physical level, man. You know, you can't help it. I mean, you could stare at this for hours.
22: For hours.
20: And people do. And they come and they can't believe what they're seeing because they've never seen this before.
22: Yeah, it's so really beautiful. And what did you see in Chicano art that you believed art institutions, art museums were missing?
11: Well, there was no brown people in their paintings in their natural setting, you know. And I recognized that right away, but I really looked at the style because they never gave up the brush. You know, they weren't conceptual. They were handcrafted Mexican-trained painters with the brush, you know, and on that collection. Vogue for a painting comes in and out, and painting's over, and next day, and everything's painting, and then it's all over again. I saw their technique, and they're a really good painter, so that's what I was attracted to.
22: So let's talk about the show, We the People, Chicano Art in the United States, features 60 artists.
11: Mm-hmm.
22: It looks at the issues that, of course, are themes in our life, right? Mm-hmm. Immigration, migration, borders, cultural identity, all of it. Through a Chicano perspective, let's talk about the title. Like, why We the People? What does it mean for you? And why did it feel important in this particular moment of American history?
11: Well, it emphasizes the point that we are the people, you know, not outside of the people. We are part of the people. And we kind of want to keep referencing that and repeating it. Repetition makes it normal. As a kid growing up, I never paid attention to belonging or night. I belong. What's the argument? I never heard of an argument when it didn't enter my mind that that was an issue until it was.
22: Let's talk about the curators that have chosen not to include, whether it's Chicano art or Latino art, in collections of the mainstream.
11: They're just unaware of it. Chicano art wasn't the category. It all comes from advertising your little particular group, whether it's the impressionist or the expressionist or the abstract expressionist, you know. But it's always a small little group that appeals to a small little group of people, many of whom who are directors of museums or curators. The people that founded the Museum of Modern Art in New York and the main donors of that all lived within five blocks of that museum, all of them. And they supported it. So when I started doing Chicano things, they barely knew what the topic was. And there again, because I traveled, I could show them. I could do shows. But before we came here, the collection played in over 50 museums. And that's a lot.
22: How are you feeling about the United States today?
11: You know, it's all predicated around one guy, the president, you know, and he forces that issue. He plays to that audience, and he played to that audience from the beginning, the white supremacists and all that, from the very beginning.
22: And how are you processing this? I mean, you are the artist's artist. You have a museum.
11: Yeah.
22: You are about making artists feel seen, represented, valued.
11: I let the artists do the talking. They're the ones that are making the art. I'm just collecting it and putting it in a place where they can come and see it. And that's what was missing for this whole equation before. There was no Chicano museum that you could come and see just Chicano art. You could go to other shows and maybe there'd be a piece or two, if there was any. So it was a very marginalized as far as representation, but they couldn't get a gallery. They couldn't, you know, do any of that stuff. And so it was an opportunity that fell from the sky and landed in my lap. We could do all those things at one time. And the city was our sponsor. Art goes a long way in changing people's opinions. You know, it's not apparent at first, but in the long run, it does.
22: And so does humor.
11: Oh, yeah.
22: I mean, again, you changed my life.
11: Yeah.
22: Like,
11: no extra charge.
22: I mean, it's hard to talk about one's own legacy.
11: Yeah.
22: But when you think about your legacy. What do you want? What are you thinking about your legacy?
11: Don't do anything stupid at this point, you know? And a lot of people do. Don't get in any trouble. Don't do anything. Keep your life straight. You're happy now. You're happily married. You have wonderful children. You got a museum. Don't do anything. I think that's the most important thing you can do for anybody, yeah, artist or no, is how to hone your instinct. Because your instinct is never wrong. Yeah, but you have, there's certain practices you have to do. That's why I meditate every day. My instinct is honed this whole, when a situation comes up, you can make a decision very quickly because you see it very quickly.
22: And do you believe that being a collector of art is a form of cultural resistance at this moment in the United States?
11: It can be. I use it for that, you know, but in an artistic sense. And artists interpret feedback in many different ways, you know. Their symbology is particular to the artist, you know, and the way they choose to address those issues is, and I'd rather do that in artistic manner rather than throw stones in bottles.
22: That was actor, comedian, and art collector Cheech Marin. The We the People Chicano Art in America collection, featuring the work of 60 artists, is now available for view at the Riverside Museum of Art in California. The show is up through May of 2027. That's it for today. Our show was the work of Rebecca Ibarra, Fernanda Echavarri, Levi Sharp, Adriana Rodriguez, and Julieta Martinelli. Nancy Trujillo is our production manager. Our engineers are Stephanie LeBeau, Julia Caruso, and JJ Carubin. The Latino USA team also includes Roxana Aguirre, Reynaldo Leaños Jr., and Glorimar Marquez. Fernanda Echavarri is our managing editor. Benilei Ramirez and I are executive producers, and I'm your host, Maria Hinojosa. Find Latino USA on your podcast feed, also on our website, latinousa.org, and you can listen to us anytime you want. No te vayas. Chao.
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26: If we can achieve that, it'd be an incredible thing. 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
27: The White House tries again to bring an end to the war between Russia and Ukraine. For Sunday, September 6th, this is All Things Considered from NPR News. I'm Joel Rose. Coming up, how record diesel fuel prices are affecting the trucking industry.
28: For small business truckers, fuel is the most expensive thing that we have to buy.
27: Also, how the September 11th attacks changed the international world order. A conversation with Odyssey translator Emily Wilson about ancient poems and the modern world, and the unlikely triumph of a math rock band that performs in polka dot suits and giant papier-mâché masks.
0: I think that people want something weird. The weird music deserves it.
27: First, news.
2: Live from NPR News in Washington, I'm Dan Ronan. White House envoys Steve Witkoff and Jared Kushner are describing their first face-to-face meeting with Ukraine's President Volodymyr Zelensky as substantive. Witkoff said he was very encouraged by the direction of the talks to end Russia's four-and-a-half-year-long war with Ukraine. The meeting followed an earlier session in the Kremlin with Russian President Vladimir Putin. Kushner spoke with ABC.
5: These are some of the hardest problem sets in the world, you know, and I think that you have to try and you have to bring to it. Steve and I bring different approaches to these things, but we work very well together as partners. But we're not bringing our approaches. We're really representing President Trump, and we're doing it the way that he wants to see these things done.
2: For his part, President Zelensky insisted before the meeting that any peace agreement must include security guarantees for Ukraine and what he called a dignified post-war peace. In Germany, the far-right Alternative for Germany party has won the most votes in a closely watched regional election. Exit polls currently show the parties have to have a lead of about 25 points, but as Esme Nicholson reports, it's unclear whether that party has enough seats to govern.
6: Speaking to public broadcaster ZDF, AfD federal leader Alice Weidel said Chancellor Friedrich Merz's conservative Christian Democrats will never win another election. We're seeing explosive growth here, she said, referring to the state of Saxony-Anhalt. We're going to see explosive growth across all of East Germany and at the federal level too, she said. The AfD candidate responsible for that growth is Ulrich Siegmund, a former salesman with a radical platform promising mass deportations, the segregation of refugee children in schools, and closer relations with Russia and the MAGA movement in the US. While it's not yet clear whether the AfD can rule outright, Siegmund declared, "We have written history," and thanked Friedrich Merz for being a very good campaigner for the AfD. For NPR News, I'm Esme Nicholson in Berlin.
2: Miami fire officials say there are multiple patients after a cargo plane crash at Miami International Airport. NPR's Shondalise Duster reports.
8: The FAA says an Amazon Prime airplane was landing when it overshot the Miami International Airport runway around 2 o'clock p.m. local time on Sunday. Miami-Dade Fire Rescue says the plane struck multiple vehicles and caught fire. There are, quote, multiple patients and more than 60 units working to extinguish the fire, Miami Dade Fire Rescue also said. The Miami-Dade Aviation Department said all runways and taxiways at the airport were closed as of 3 o'clock p.m. and a ground stop had been issued until 5:30 p.m. local time. An Amazon spokesperson says the company's priority is the safety, well-being, and care of everyone involved. The FAA says it will investigate the crash. Shondalise Duster, NPR News.
2: It's NPR. The maker of the smart rings called Aura is preparing to go public in what could be a blockbuster IPO. The company's first financial disclosures shows a massive trove of personal data and a very loyal base of subscribers willing to pay a monthly fee. NPR's Helena Saluka reports.
10: The Aura ring has been riding the wellness trend to sell 3.6 billion rings in the past year. That's according to the company's new disclosures ahead of the public listing on the NASDAQ. Aura's pitch is that it tracks over 50 metrics like the heart rate, stress levels, sleep patterns. It also sells a subscription for about $6 a month to be able to see most of that data. The company's filing says Aura has, quote, amassed one of the largest and highest quality longitudinal biometric data sets in consumer health, representing nearly 42 billion hours of physiological data. Aura says its revenue doubled from 2024 to 2025 and seems on track to do that again this year. Alina Seluch, NPR News.
2: The price of a gallon of diesel fuel, it hit another record today at a nationwide average of $5.89, this according to AAA. California has the most expensive diesel fuel in the nation. It's $7.81 a gallon. Diesel is the main fuel in both the trucking and the freight rail industries, and the higher prices are causing trucking companies, the railroads, and freight brokers to pass along much of the higher price of the fuel to shippers. diesel is also very important to the agriculture industry, and the elevated cost of not only diesel is impacting farmers as they prepare for the harvest season. I'm Dan Ronan, NPR News, Washington.
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27: Welcome to All Things Considered from NPR News. I'm Joel Rose. We begin this hour in Ukraine, where President Volodymyr Zelensky held talks today with U.S. envoys Steve Witkoff and Jared Kushner, President Trump's son-in-law. It was their first official visit to Kyiv, a day after meeting Russian President Vladimir Putin in Moscow. The envoys are trying to revive stalled peace efforts, with territory and security guarantees still major sticking points. NPR's Ukraine correspondent Joanna Kakissis is on the line from Kyiv. Joanna, you were among the reporters they spoke with today. What did they say?
13: You know, well, Joel, they didn't really say much. They didn't reveal any kind of breakthrough, for example, which I think people were looking for. They did join Zelensky for a press conference outside the presidential palace under these gray skies and sometimes pouring rain. We got rained on, of course. They called talks in Moscow and Kyiv substantive and said new ideas were on the table, though they did not get into details. Jared Kushner told reporters that Trump wants to end this war as soon as possible. And a Ukrainian journalist asked him if it could happen by winter. And this is how Kushner responded.
26: And I think if we can achieve that, it'd be an incredible thing. It doesn't mean that we will achieve it, but it's an effort that's very important to try.
13: Now, the Ukrainians, including Zelensky, looked really skeptical when Kushner said this. And afterwards, Zelensky told reporters he expected the war to continue. And he had talked with Kushner and Witkoff about a winter package of aid, of support, with a focus on air defense supplies.
27: What are the main sticking points now?
13: Well, they still are security guarantees and the issue of territory. Now, Zelensky reiterated his calls for security guarantees from the U.S. so Russia does not invade again after a peace deal. And he also said he and President Trump's envoys talked about the thorny issue of territory. So he told reporters that this issue remains very pressing and so complex that it can only be worked out through direct talks with leaders, himself, Vladimir Putin, maybe Trump, and or European leaders. Now, this issue of territory is explosive, Joel, because the Kremlin has been pushing for a peace deal that includes Ukraine giving up some land that Russia has not occupied by military force.
27: With so much still unclear, is this visit by Trump's envoys even significant?
13: Well, it is significant, if only for symbolic reasons. Now, you know, this is the first trip President Trump's envoys, Jared Kushner and Steve Witkoff, have taken to Kyiv, even though they have been to Moscow several times. Zelensky pushed very, very hard for this trip here. So the Ukrainians tried to make the most of the moment. Like, Kushner and Witkoff traveled to Ukraine by train since the war has closed airspace, and their train was called the Peace Express. And the fact that they were in Kyiv meant that Russia did not bomb the capital, which the Russians had been doing 24/7 before this weekend. Zelensky brought this up too.
14: Ви сьогодні спрацювали навіть краще, ніж системи Patriot.
13: He said Kushner and Witkoff had done even more than Patriot air defense systems to protect the city. Please, he said, come more often so maybe our people can live a little.
27: That's NPR's Joanna Kakissis in Kyiv. Thanks, Joanna.
13: You're welcome.
27: This weekend's talks in Ukraine and Russia come on the eve of the 25th anniversary of the September 11th attacks. At that intensely vulnerable moment, many world powers, including Russia and China, found common ground with the U.S., believing they shared some common interests, like fighting global terrorism. We wanted to explore how relationships between those superpowers have changed since 9/11. So we called up British-Chinese journalist Cindy Yu and Russian author Mikhail Zigar.
15: I think that's very important to remember that that was almost the beginning of Putin's presidency.
1: he became president in year 2000. So he was just learning how to become the head of state. And he was trying really badly to become a friend of George W. Bush, as well as to become an equal partner for his European leaders. He really wanted to, for example, to become a part of G8, to become a partner of the United States in the war against terror. He was trying to use it as the justification of his war in Chechnya. He was not that person we have now. He didn't have plans to run Russia. So yes, he was mostly sincere, and he was pragmatic because he was trying to make a link between Al-Qaeda and Chechen warlords. But mostly he was just a very young leader who was trying to mimic what Western leaders did. He didn't share the values. That's important. He didn't really think that

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6: I'm Dan Ronan in Washington with these news headlines. White House envoys Steve Witkoff and Jared Kushner said their first face-to-face meeting with Ukraine's President Volodymyr Zelensky was very productive. It follows a meeting late last week in the Kremlin with Russian President Putin in an effort to end Russia's war against Ukraine. Long flight delays are expected at Miami International Airport after an Amazon 767 cargo jet slid off the runway while landing, went through a barrier, and came to rest at what air traffic controllers said was a perimeter road. A ground stop has since been lifted. For the third day in a row, diesel prices hit an all-time record high, now at $5.89 a gallon nationally. I'm Dan Ronan, NPR News in Washington.

0: So I'm wondering, at a dinner like this, and the analogy to sexual courtship is apt, there might come a point in the dinner where in some ways something actually has to be communicated, that this is not just a dinner. Yes. So in other words, what happens if the high net worth individual says, this was a delightful conversation, I really enjoyed meeting Steve Pinker, and then goes back to, you know, his hedge fund or his tech company to make, continue to make money, and has no interest in Harvard going forward? That would not be a successful dinner.
1: Exactly. And this is where a lot of what we informally we call social skills, social acumen, jargon of psychology, sometimes called theory of mind. That is your theory of what's going on in the other person's mind. As you say, you don't let the moment slip. On the other hand, if you make it too overt, too early, then it feels like a transactional relationship as opposed to one of mutual generosity.
0: I'm wondering, did the donor come through? Did you get the big gift?
1: I think not as big as had been hoped. Yes, of course. So maybe I was not charming enough.

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7: This is Hidden Brain. I'm Shankar Vedantam. Steven Pinker is a psychologist at Harvard University who studies the nuances of language and social relations. Steve, if we were to sketch something of a taxonomy of indirect speech, one of the first on the list might be the lies that we tell in order to protect the feelings of the people we love. Can you talk about this idea, perhaps with some examples, Steve?
8: Sure. Someone, you know, shows up in an outfit, you know, that they've taken a lot of effort to beautify themselves. And even if you think that it might be in ghastly taste, you might say, oh, that's beautiful. You look great. Or even more fraught is often if someone is an artist and they show you their objet d'art. And you have to comment on it. And, there's so many ways for that to go wrong. It could be if it's a painting of a red barn, it could be kitsch. If it's too abstract, it could be incomprehensible. So you have to say, beautiful, striking, powerful, strong. Even if you may think privately that it's hideous. Again, the goal there, again, let's tie it back to the underlying explanation, is that there is a relationship to be cemented, and each one wishes the best for the other. Hmm. Neither one is superior to the other. Each would do anything for the other. Those are the fictions that underlie a relationship of friendship. I call them fictions because they can't always be true, but that's the background assumption that makes friends friends, that makes lovers lovers. What that means is you don't want to say, blurt out anything that would directly contradict that tacit assumption.

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Good evening, everyone. Welcome to Hometown Heroes, 2 hours of the best local original music in the Delaware Valley. My name is Mark Rogers, and I am very pleased to be your host for these 2 hours. And, as always, I have great music for you from the Delaware Valley, being Delaware, Maryland, New Jersey, and or PA. And tonight we are focusing on one of the big, well, it's a musical event, but it's more than a musical event. It is a festival of mushrooms. The Kennett Square Mushroom Festival is coming up next weekend. I have one of the bands that's going to be performing at the festival, and also the, I'll call him the Grand Poobah of mushrooms. I don't know if that's his actual title or not, but we'll find that out too. And we'll play some other bands that are going to be at the festival, and also lots of other great stuff going on in the Delaware Valley music related. We have music tonight from the Steve Liberace Band, Smelco, Rico and Whaler Collective, No Suri, LFA, Sicko, Ben Oaks, and whatever else we can squeeze into the next 2 hours here. Hometown Heroes is sponsored in part by the Delaware Division of the Arts in partnership with the National Endowment for the Arts. And I also want to give a big thanks to WDEL and WSTW for the use of their studio in recording this show. Let's jump right in with, this band. I haven't played them in a while because they kind of broke up for a while. The band is Treewalker. Now, you might remember when Brandon Sheets was here a couple months ago, he was a member of Treewalker, he hinted that Treewalker was coming back in some form or another. Well, I noticed on Facebook this week that the lineup for this year's Wilmington Porch Fest, which is happening on October 3rd, had been announced. And amongst all the musicians, one of the artists is Treewalker. So we know at the very least they will be back on October 3rd to take part in Wilmington Porch Fest. So I thought I'd play. This was, I believe, their most recent single before they went on hiatus. So this is Treewalker. The song is called Cardinals. Hometown Heroes on Delaware Public Media.

0: Hometown Heroes on Delaware Public Media. That is Megan Knight. The song is called Drawn to You. That's from a couple years ago. And Megan, as always, she has a lot of shows going on. If you go to MeganKnightMusic.com, that's Megan, M-E-G-A-N, and Knight with a K, of course. Wednesday, September 9th at the Hard Rock in Atlantic City. It's a battle of the bands. Three bands playing at it are Megan Knight and her band, our friend Javon Newman and his band, and then Rosa Nice. Those three bands will be playing this coming Wednesday night, the 9th, at the Hard Rock in Atlantic City. And if you go to Megan's website, too, she's all over the place, too. So she's got a lot going on. Now, speaking of people that have a lot going on, I want to introduce my guests that are here with me tonight. Steve Liberace has a lot going on. Hi, Steve.
1: Hey, now. Check 1, 2. Is this thing on? I see the red light, so it must mean they are.
0: I can hear it in my headphones, so I'm going to go out on a limb and say yes.
1: Nice.
0: Yes.
1: Hello, everyone. Hello, Mark.
0: So, it's been about almost exactly a year since you were here last.
1: Yes, it's been a year because we're celebrating what our next guest is going to be talking about, which I'm super excited about.
0: Our next guest? Oh, that guy there?
1: The guy right next to you. People in Radio Land have no idea what we're talking about.
0: And we're also celebrating the anniversary of when you were here on the show last.
1: Okay, that works for me.
0: So, how you been doing for the last year or so?
1: Great, busy, fun, got some new songs. Mm-hmm. That's what brings me your way, of course. Mm-hmm. And I've been playing out. And I can get specific. I don't know how specific do you want to get now.
0: Save some of the specifics. Okay, that was good. That was kind of an overview, I guess.
1: Okay, yes. Yeah. Life is good. Music is flowing. And just rocking out as often as I can.
0: You know, that's how I would describe the Steve Liberace to anyone who asked, I think.
1: Okay.
0: Yeah.
1: I'll take it.
0: Our other guest tonight has been just about a year since he was here as well, because he was here the same time you were here last year. And oddly enough, here for pretty much the same reason, except a year later. Jim Hamilton. Hello, sir.
2: Hello, Mark. How are you doing?
0: I'm well. How are you?
2: I'm very well also.
0: Now, I called you the Grand Poobah of the Mushroom Festival. Is that your actual title, or is that something I just came up with off the top of my head?
2: That is, I would love that title. I am actually the secretary for the board of directors for the Mushroom Festival.
0: Okay.
2: There are 16 of us currently, and we all have our places. Mine is with the music stage, which is in your wheelhouse, of course, which is why I'm here and which is why I'm traveling with the great Steve Liberace.
0: It all fits together. It's appropriately, I think. So the Mushroom Festival is coming up this weekend, of course.
1: Of course.
0: So it is coming up this coming Saturday, and just about a week from now, next weekend.
1: Yep. Yeah.
2: That'll be the 12th and 13th. It's 10 a.m. to 6 p.m. on Saturday, and then starting at 6, we have an evening show, and then Sunday it's 9 to 4.
0: And that's a lot of mushrooms, but it's not just about mushrooms.
2: Well, I mean, one of our biggest things is mushrooms and education about mushrooms and their health benefits, but we've got all kinds of stuff going on. We've got, of course, we have the live music all weekend. I'll be down at the music stage by Liberty Place, which is where the music stage is. Then we have a culinary stage down on Union Street, which will be full of food demos and cooking contests and, of course, our fried mushroom eating contest that's big every year. This year, our car show is going to be a 9/11 tribute with fire trucks.
0: Oh, that's cool.
2: Yeah, some old-timey fire trucks, some new ones. So, like, that's going to be lots of fun for young and old. We got the Kids Zone. We got some family entertainment in the American Legion building. We have 220 vendors lining the streets, our mascot Fun Gus running around town, and of course you can buy an assortment of fresh local mushrooms while you're there.
0: Fun Gus. I love it. I just got that. That's subtle. Fun Gus.
1: Mm-hmm. Yeah. He's a fun guy.
0: Yeah. Now, I didn't get to meet Fun Gus last year. I've seen his picture, but I did not meet him.
2: I can arrange an introduction.
0: I would like to meet Fun Gus.
2: All right. Well, I know you will be down by the music stage as well this year.
0: That is true.
2: If I'm not wrong. So I can arrange to have Fun Gus come down and give you a big old hug.
0: Well, let's ease into that. You know, I'm a little shy.
2: I'll introduce you first, then.
0: Yeah, I appreciate
2: that. We'll feel things out from there.
0: Exactly. He seems like a nice guy.
2: Yeah, Fun Gus is pretty cool.
0: And what number

0: you know, on our nation's birthday.
1: And is it true that the Steve Liberati Band has played at all 41 of those?
2: I feel like I have. My soul has been there for that long.
0: He is a vampire, and he has been playing every festival.
2: That's right.
0: He never ages.
1: Indeed. Indeed. That's why he's wearing that cool hat right now.
2: Well, they can't see that. But yes, I am wearing a cool hat. And the hat I'm wearing, I'm just going to give a shout out to Danny Elfman, the great composer, Danny Elfman. I bought this hat because I'm going to go see Danny Elfman in 2 weeks. He's coming to Philly to the Met, which I have not played the Met. I would love to play the Met. But yeah, just more great music all over the Philadelphia area.
1: Yeah. Does he play Oingo Boingo stuff?
2: I believe the show that night is going to be Oingo Boingo and Danny Elfman focused. No show tunes. So like not The Simpsons or Edward Scissorhand or Batman or any of that stuff.
0: So will it be a Dead Man's Party?
2: Exactly. Dead Man's Party, I'm hoping for. Weird Science. That list goes on. Yeah. Only a Lad is a song I used to like a lot.
1: Wow, that's pretty cool. Well, we sort of digress, but actually, the headliner at this year's Mushroom Festival is also a nationally known act who hit it big in the late 80s.
2: That's why I'm so excited to be performing right before them. Yes, I'll let Jim make that big announcement.
0: Well, we do have Corey Glover and Vernon Reid, who were in the band Living Color, and well, they still are in the band Living Color, but they're coming to do an acoustic duo set for us. That's the show that's going to be on Saturday evening from 6 to 8. So the festival closes, and then we put on their show at Liberty Place on the stage, and it's going to be awesome. Those guys are super cool.
1: Yeah, I'm really looking forward to it. I got to talk to Corey a few weeks ago. Nice guy.
0: Yep.
1: Very nice guy.
0: Super nice.
1: Yeah. He's been for the past maybe a year or so has had this side project called The Soul Experience.
0: That's actually how I got to book them for the Mushroom Festival. I went to see them play at The Flash, Corey Glover and The Soul Experience. Right. His son Indigo works the merch booth, so I went over, tried to buy a T-shirt. They didn't have any in my size. And I said to his son, how do I get Corey to come play the Mushroom Festival? And he shouted, hey, Dad, get out here. Met him, met his manager, did the whole thing, worked out. It's great.
1: Awesome. Well, yeah, I'm definitely looking forward to that because they do a lot of classic soul stuff. But they kind of whatever they feel like playing, like, because I know they had some Hall & Oates in them. I forget, but they said a lot of songs that you're going to know.
2: Tracy Chapman, they cover this song, Talking About Revolution, which cool. I hope they do. And I know Vernon Reid, of course, amazing guitarist, very innovative.
1: Oh, yeah.
2: I'm excited just to see what guitars he's going to bring that night. But he will do some Jimi Hendrix. I think they've done, I want to say Castles Made of Sand.
0: One of the coolest ones I saw Corey do was I Can't Write Left-Handed by Bill Withers.
2: Oh, there you go.
0: Just absolutely, that's astounding the way he did it. He did it so perfectly.
2: So we're going to get hopefully going to get some Living Color, right? They got to do some Living Color.
0: I would think.
2: Then they'll do some covers of like super cool.
0: And some of Corey's solo stuff.
2: And then some solo stuff. So it's a beautiful night.
1: Yeah, because Corey said it's fun kind of reinterpreting some of these Living Color songs because for the most part they did not perform acoustically.
2: Yeah, no drums, no bass at this show. But that's my favorite thing is the raw acoustic. It's like very singer-songwriter. It's probably how they wrote these songs, you know.
1: We'll talk about the rest of the lineup too, including Steve Liberace.
2: Yeah, I've been given the great honor to perform right before they go on. So not only am I closing the festival at from 4:30 to 5:30, because then those guys come on at 6. Yeah. This is all September 12th, that Saturday. I'm also going to be there front row for these guys who, I mean, when I was in high school and that first album came out, it changed a lot of things.
1: Oh, yeah,
2: it was very different, and they continue to do very innovative things. Again, I'm a guitar guy, so to watch Vernon Reid shred and just their charisma and how they move around and just work the crowd is pretty cool. It's going to be a tutorial for me.
1: Now, let's seamlessly pivot to your music.
2: Okay.
1: Yeah. Since you were here last, you've put out new music.
2: Yes. When I was here last, I was just starting to write a batch of songs, and I made the proclamation on the show, if you go back into the files, that I was going to put out a new EP of 5 new songs. I just dropped those 5 new songs. They're on all your streaming platforms, Spotify, Amazon, and Apple, and it's called The Fires Within. So been playing those out a lot and getting some traction, you know, on an international playlist. So that's really what I'm excited about.
1: All right. Well, let's play one of the songs from that then.
2: Okay.
1: This song's called Rebirth.
2: Yes, Rebirth is one of the first songs I wrote, and, you know, it's up for interpretation. But again, it seems to, it's getting attention

0: We were just looking at where it's trending and stuff, and about 40 different countries. You get on these international playlists with Spotify in particular, and it can change some things. So the pennies are just trickling in, let's just say.
1: You know, it's an interesting world we live in, isn't it? Was this released at Steve Liberace, or is the Steve Liberace band?
0: Oh, yeah, it's all Steve Liberace, okay. And then I have a pool of guys that I bring into the studio. We record down in Milk Boy in Philly. You mentioned Milk. We were talking before the show about Milk Boy. They have venues, but they have a kick-ass – am I allowed to say that?
1: Yeah.
0: They have an amazing studio, and Cody down there is an engineer and a producer I work with, and you know he's very instrumental. I definitely give him credit on how this song was shaped, because it's one thing to have an acoustic guitar and write it. It's another thing when you start to bring in other instrumentation. There's some strings in this, and it's a full production.
1: It comes to life before your eyes and ears.
0: I like to think so.
1: All right. Well, this is Steve Liberace and Rebirth, Hometown Heroes on Delaware Public Media.

0: Hometown Heroes on Del Republic Media. That is the band Sicko. The song is called The Scene, and, well, I guess I should specify that Sicko isn't what it sounds like. It's C-I-C-C-O, and it's derived from the last name of the gentleman who you heard singing there. Yeah. But, Jim, you have anything you want to tell us about Sicko?
1: David Ciccone and his whole band, when I first met them, they were fresh out of school. They all went to school for music, okay. Including his little brother, who's the drummer. I think his name is Dan Ciccone. And, they're all great musicians from the area. They moved down to Nashville a couple years ago, but they love coming back and visiting and playing at the Mushroom Festival or anywhere, really.
0: Yeah. And that's kind of the kinder, gentler side of Ciccone, I mean, of Sicko. Because on stage, they tend to rock a little more on stage. But, you know, every rock band has their ballads, too, which is that's a cool song for them. It is called The Scene. And you know, we have a minute or so here. Jim, do you mind running down the lineup of who else is playing at the Mushroom Festival?
1: Yeah, so on Saturday we've got Damselfly, which is the brainchild of Francesco Protassi. I'm not too familiar with him, but I'm excited. He's a young dude. Then we also have the Nicely Spar and Hawkins Orchestra, which is one of E.B. Hawkins' many faces.
0: Right.
1: I'm sure we all know E.B. Then Sicko comes on, followed by Steve Liberace Band. And then we'll have Corey Glover and Vernon Reed's acoustic duo starting at 6 o'clock, going until 8-ish. Then the following day, we start off with Kid Davis and the Bullets, which is another fantastic band.
0: Awesome.
1: I love Michael Davis, and his whole band is very talented. Rico and Whaler Collective. I haven't actually seen these guys yet. I've met Kyle Shiraki is the lead of that band, and I've heard some of their music on Spotify, but I haven't seen them live yet, so I'm stoked for them. And then closing out the day on Sunday is the Holy Smokers Band, and they're a whole bunch of local guys too.
0: All right, very good. All right, well, we're going to take a quick break here. When we come back, we're going to hear something from Love Said the Commander, and then we'll hear a live song from Steve Liberace. All that is coming up ahead just moments from now, Hometown Heroes on Del Republic Media.
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0: Hometown Heroes on Delaware Public Media. That is the band, or the duo, Love, Said the Commander. The song is a beautiful song called Wave. Well, actually, all their songs are beautiful. Go to lovesaidthecommander.com and listen. They've put out a lot of music in the last few years, and every single song, I think, is fantastic. And on September 19th, they're going to be playing in Philly at a SoFar Sound show, and then October 18th, they're doing the Philly Coffee Festival. Again, Love, Said the Commander. Well, Steve Liberace, we already knew Steve was here, but he also brought his guitar with him, and so he's going to be doing a live song for us. And now, this is one of your new songs that you're doing live here now, correct?
1: That's right. Mark, you gave me the option of, I'm going to play two of your songs, or I'll play one song, you can do one acoustic. And I went, I think it's a little cooler when you come down here and, you know, I don't have the 30 backing tracks that this song actually probably has. Right. Keyboards, like, because what you'll hear with this song, which is on all streaming apps, Spotify, Amazon, and you know, just like YouTube or you know, any, it's got 150 different streaming apps.
0: Right.
1: It's just all the instrumentation. But this is actually, again, we were talking about the guys from Living Color, how they're going to be, Corey and Vernon, how they're going to be at Mushroom Fest, and they're going to just be stripped down acoustic. That's how most songs are written that way. I mean, that's how I write my songs. So how I want to do it tonight with you, if it's okay, is just my acoustic guitar. My band's not here. My band will be at Mushroom Fest on September 12th and 13th. And I'm sure Jim will mention that again at some point, our buddy Jim Hamilton.
2: September 12th and 13th.
1: There it is.
0: Oh, wow,
1: in Kennett Square, yeah. Pennsylvania.
2: In the heart of Kennett Square, oh. Pennsylvania.
0: Steve, I think that sounds fantastic.
1: Yeah. So, yeah, so tonight's song is just me and my acoustic, how I wrote it in Jamaica.
0: Now, I do remember you told us that story last year, so I remember that. Now
1: I just got back from Jamaica, and it hadn't recorded it yet. So if you want the polished one with all the full instrumentation, that's on all the streaming apps. But tonight is how I wrote it when I was literally sitting on the beach, which is a beautiful place to write, in Montego Bay. And it's really, you know, there's different ways, of course, you can write songs. You can write about fictional things or, you know, things you fantasize about that haven't happened or may never happen. But this was really a journal of my time. I was there for a week with my two sons, Tristan and Sebastian. I got to say hello to those guys as well. We were down in Montego Bay and spent a week on the island just sort of cruising around. And, and this was the fruits that came out of that that little journey.
0: Thank you for sharing your fruits with us.
1: Yes, my pleasure.
0: Is it low-hanging fruit?
1: Yes, like a mango.
0: Aha.
1: I'm a big mango. And blueberries. Everyone who's listening, I really think you should eat more blueberries. Just want to put that out there, too.
0: Just make sure you get the ones that are But not together. Maybe weird mushrooms and blueberries together. I don't know.
2: Mushrooms go with everything.
0: Yeah. Oh, okay.
1: On a salad, I would eat mushrooms and blueberries. Wouldn't you do that? There are some almonds.
0: I don't know. Well, we know they go with Steve Liberace. So
1: yeah, what are we doing right now?
0: Mushrooms with Steve Liberace. So this is the aforementioned new song. It is called Make a Spark Blaze, right?
1: That's the one.
0: All right. This is Steve Liberace, Hometown Heroes on Delaware Public Media.

0: Hometown Heroes on Della Republic Media. That was Steve Liberace and the in-studio acoustic exclusive version of Make a Spark Blaze. Very nice, sir. Very nice.
1: Thank you. You can't get any more raw and just bare bones than that. The acoustic guitar on the beach, around the bonfire, maybe a little rum, perhaps. Maybe some mushrooms, meaning the kind that you put on salads.
0: Right, right. And he was blueberries, right.
1: And for me, a blueberry smoothie, but that's another story for another festival.
0: Hometown Heroes is sponsored in part by the Delaware Division of the Arts in partnership with the National Endowment for the Arts. Hey, is it true that you are currently, not right at this moment, but you currently are hosting an open mic?
1: Oh, yeah, yeah. If it's okay to talk about that. So I'm from Kennett Square, Pennsylvania, and, you know.
2: The mushroom capital of the world.
1: Thank you. Yep. Jim and I both spent a lot of time up and down State Street, right? That's the main drag in Kennett. But right off State Street, there's Birch Street. Braylock Brewery, which is one of my favorite breweries, they have asked me, Kent and the gang, Kent and Amy, they are our proprietors there, to host the open mic night. So any singer-songwriters that are listening within, say, the tri-state area in Kennett Square, it's the last Thursday of every month. We just had our fifth open mic night. The next one will be the last Thursday in September, and then we'll keep going, you know. I know the holidays, the end of the year will get weird, so we have to move it around. But, you know, keep an eye on Braylock Brewing's Instagram. They always have, they announce the open mic night. And then Steve Liberace, that's me. I'm speaking about myself in the third person. But my Instagram, I always promote it. So I host the open mic night. A lot of great talents been coming out. It's a lot of acoustic singer-songwriters, but we usually have a keyboard set up. Folks might bring in their own guitars. We've had people bring in the cajon. You know, you can sit on that drum and do a thing. We don't have a house drum kit, but sometimes drummers will bring just a very broken down, very simple snare, hi-hat, bass, you know, just like a bare bones kind of drum kit. But, yeah.
2: There's always a very solid hazy double IPA on tap there as well.
1: And the beers are solid. Yeah. There's a great kitchen there too, which, you know, when you're going to have a hazy IPA, which is one of my favorites, you got to order up some nachos. I mean, who doesn't like nachos? So yeah, that's been one of my favorite things, that we've been doing since April. So September, I believe 24th is the next one. And, I encourage anyone to, again, go to Braylock's website and then, or find me on Instagram, just S Liberace, and yeah, shoot me a message and we'll reserve you a slot, you know, like a 20 minute. It's loosey goosey, you know, if you want to play 30 minutes, you usually have enough time to do three or four songs. So it's been a great networking experience so far.
0: And of course, they can also find you on your main website as well, right?
1: Well, that one, it couldn't get any easier. It's just steveliberace.com. That has all my dates of where I'm playing, places like Braylock Brewing in Kennett Square. I know on September 10th, which is the Thursday before the Mushroom Fest, which is the
0: Mushroom Eve.
1: Yes, this is going to be my preparation, solo acoustic at Four Dogs Tavern, which is Westchester, but it's really Marshallton.
0: Right,
1: it's sort of right outside of Westchester. But yeah, my website, steveliberace.com, has all my dates and it has all the links to all of the streaming apps. So Spotify, Amazon, and Apple. And I know earlier we played a song called Rebirth. That's the song. You know, I would start there. If you're going to pick a song,
0: if you're a new Steve Liberace fan, you're wondering, shall I start my listening adventure?
1: That is the top of the list. Yes, right now. That's getting the most streams. But every week it could, you know, it's something else. It might be the song I just played, Make a Spark Blaze. There's another song in there I really like called In My Heart that's getting some streams. So
0: we should play that one a little later. What do you think?
1: I would love that. I don't want to take over, you know.
0: Well, no.
1: The night. You know, I would love it to be Steve Liberace night here, but, you know, we got to respect these other amazing musicians.
0: Every night is Steve Liberace night.
1: Yes, in my household it is. It's true.
0: Yeah. Well, it's also Jim Hamilton night.
1: Oh, yeah.
2: No, hey.
0: So, Jimmy, James.
2: Yes.
0: So obviously we've talked a little bit about the Mushroom Festival. I mean, we will continue to do so, but how much does it cost to attend said Mushroom Festival?
2: It's only $5 to get in.
0: Shut up. Only $5?
2: Yeah, it's $5. You get a wristband that covers you for both days. Mm. This year I designed the wristband to have red, white, and blue going around the silicone band twice. It also says harvesting 41 years together on it, as is this year's theme.
0: Right.
2: And you can see all the information other than that at mushroomfestival.org. But yeah, $5 gets you in the door, gets you in to see Corey and Vernon and Steve and all the other bands we mentioned.
1: Hmm. Oh, can I just jump in too? Because when Jim was mentioning the bands, one of the bands was Rico.
0: Rico and Whaler Collective.
1: Yeah. Yes. I just wanted to say those guys are fantastic. So I'm so glad they got on the bill. They're playing on Sunday the 13th, if I'm not mistaken.
2: They're on second on Sunday, so they would be on around 1:30.
1: Yeah. So anyone listening who likes jam bands, they generally have that kind of a vibe, psychedelic rock, I would call it. I've seen them do, you know, Grateful Dead covers, but I'm sure they'll probably do some original stuff too.
2: But Steve, you know, I don't book any slouches.
1: That's true. And Jim Jim knows all these bands, cause he is out all over the place listening to live music. So the lineup, you know, except for myself, is very strong. I'm looking forward. I'm going to be there both days just to hang. You know, I happen to be playing at 4:30 on Saturday the 12th, but I'm there to, you know, network and talk to the bands and enjoy their set as well.
2: We'll put a stage crew shirt on you.
1: Yeah, put me to work.
2: Well, yeah,
1: we'll put me to work.
2: We'll get some help out of you.
1: I want to drive the gator. Yeah, Jim will be in a gator driving around transporting whoever needs, you know, a lift. Last year he helped us get our equipment to and from our cars. That was
0: he's nice like that. Yeah.
1: He's good like that.
0: Hey, you know what? I'm going to play something right now from Rico and Whale Collective. How's that?
1: There you go. This is the best way to let everyone know who they are.
0: This song is called Now Is Today. Rico and Whaler Collective, Hometown Heroes on Delaware Public Media.

0: Hometown Heroes on Delaware Public Media. That is a band that is kind of, I guess you could say, making a comeback. The band is called Smelco, spelled S-M-E-L-L-C-O. They're a Delco garage band, and they took about 10 years off, but they're back with a brand new self-titled EP, and that song is called Down the Street. And Kevin from the band said that the song is about getting to that age where it's late, you've got work in the morning, and you'd actually really appreciate it if the people outside would keep it down. Yeah, you're still cool, but you just want to get some sleep, and sometimes you have to be that guy who says, take it down the street. You can find Smelco on Facebook or Bandcamp. So we're talking Mushroom Festival tonight because it is coming up next weekend. It is fast approaching.
1: We do teach all about how mushrooms are grown in Kennett Square. We have a growers exhibit. You can walk through. You can see how they're grown. I believe you can even like help pick some. You can learn all about the different types of mushrooms that are grown and different health benefits of them. Mushrooms and their health benefits and just how great they are is one of the things we promote at the festival, as well as being all about community, giving back. And charity. In the last 2 years, we've actually been able to give back almost $400,000 in the form of grant money to local charities, and that's the other part of our mission at the Mushroom Festival is giving back at the same time.
0: All right, well, we have more mushrooms and music-related things coming up in the second hour of Hometown Heroes, especially music. I mean, mushrooms and music. Yeah, we're going to have more from Steve Liberace.
2: Who?
0: And I'll tell you who else in just a couple minutes. We'll be right back. Hometown Heroes on Delaware Public Media. From Delaware State University, this is 91.1 WDDE Dover. 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Welcome to the second hour of Hometown Heroes. We still have a lot of great music coming up. Of course, music from the local area, because that's what we do here. And more on the Kennett Square Mushroom Festival, which is happening next weekend. If you've never been, this is your chance to go. Or if you have been, it's still your chance to go. In fact, it is your only chance to go until next year. So I'd recommend setting some time aside next weekend to go hang out with all the folks in Kennett Square. And we're going to hear more from Steve Liberace, who is in studio with me tonight. And also we're going to hear from a guy named Ben Oakes. We're going to hear from the John Torres Band, LFA. And No Surrey, and whatever else we could squeeze into the second hour of Hometown Heroes. But we're going to start things out with the aforementioned artist, LFA. It's a Philly jazz-adjacent band. That's how they describe themselves. In July, they teamed up with the Michael Talento Quartet, which is from New York. In fact, played them when Joe Kenny was here a month or so ago. But the two bands, which are both jazz-adjacent, they teamed up for an EP split. And this song is from that EP. Again, this band is called LFA. You can find them on Instagram, LFA. The next show, they're playing Love City Brewing on Wednesday, October 14th. This is from their new EP. The song is called Late 20th Century Dust. This is LFA on Hometown Heroes.